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1: Gentlemen.

0: DJ Leroy.
1: Night Watchman, how you doing, buddy?
0: I'm doing well. How are you?
1: Not bad, not bad. And Night Watchman, oh my God, in my other life, you know what has happened?
0: Big week for you, bro. Transition. In a good way. In a good way.
1: Exactly. I'm above ground, right? Night Watchman.
0: That's right. You haven't gone to the other side. You're just leaving the state. Not as a resident, but as an employee of the state.
1: Wow.
0: So I want to be the first to congratulate you officially online on your retirement after years of service as a public servant, and a pretty damn good one, I might say.
1: Wow.
0: I can say that damn. Yes, I can say damn. Yes,
1: it's in the Bible. It is. Okay.
0: Yes.
1: So, I'm watching it. I'm like, really humbled, because normally you give me smoke early in the morning, but
0: I can't get, look, if I give you smoke this week, I'm gonna get smoke. It's so I'm not gonna be the one. But on the serious side of things, Harlem is proud of you. I want to say that on behalf of the community. A lot of people will be saying it to, if they haven't said it to you already face to face, they're saying it to you. And you're not retiring from Soul Lounge Primetime. Nope. And you're not retiring from helping in different ways to advance this community. And so on that note, let's talk about dance.
1: Ooh, yeah. Cha-cha-cha, cha-cha slide, what? Electric slide? Come on. What's a wedding without an electric slide? You tell me. Okay, thank you. Anyway, having said that, probably a person who knows, and you know what? I've grown to love this brother. Why? Because he is, can I say, able to pivot on a dime, and that could only be Leland Simmons. Bring him out. Yes, my brother. How you doing, man?
2: I'm doing well.
1: So, yes, the brownie points are high with you. You know this, right?
2: No.
0: All right, but tell people something about Leland for those who are not familiar with it.
1: Hey, no. Leland, who are you? Talk to me.
2: First off, I want to congratulate you, Curtis.
1: Much
2: success to you, man. Yeah, so exciting for you on this next chapter. So just wishing you nothing but the best. But yeah, I'm Leland Simmons. I'm the artistic and dance director at the Harlem School of the Arts. I've been working there for about 15 years now, and just had the pleasure of mentoring and working with young people throughout the course of my time, following the legacy of our founder, Miss Dorothy Maynor, and our first dance director, Mr. Arthur Mitchell.
1: Beautiful, beautiful. Oh, man. So, Night Watchman.
0: We're dropping the names of legends today.
1: Yes, we are. Yes,
0: right,
1: we are.
0: Right.
1: And you know what? Like I said, with Leland, able to pivot, but also another person able to pivot was Kathleen Rivera. Because, you know, we had it on the calendar a couple of times and only to cancel. But Kathleen, you are a trooper. And this is why you are always coming to the cookout. You know this. But who are you?
3: I've always been invited to the cookout. Let's just be fair. Okay.
1: Welcome, my dear. So who thank are you, Miss Rivera?
3: Leland. One, Curtis, congratulations again. Echoing Leland, and really Leland also proud to be in this room with you as well. Kathleen Rivera, I am the new Chief Advancement Officer for the National Dance Institute in Harlem.
1: Oh, beautiful. Is that the location there on West 147th?
3: In the yes.
1: PS90, huh?
3: 217 West 147th between Adam Clayton and Frederick Douglass. Very proud of that.
1: Excellent, excellent. Oh, nice. Thank you for that, Kathleen. And Night Watchman.
0: Yes.
1: You were not necessarily believing that it was going to happen. I love you. You know this.
0: But yeah, okay. You know what always comes out when somebody says, I love you, but.
1: Okay. I'm not even. No smoke. Let's just bring it. Tiffany Ray Fisher, come on out here. Yes.
4: Hello.
1: So needless to say, I am licking my wounds because I was about to show up at WeWork, but hey, that's all right because you're here now. You're here now. So who are you, Tiffany Ray? Go ahead, talk to us.
4: I'm going to just join my people and say I was really excited to be here on this day because it's a special day for you. So I'm so honored to be here, and I'm so happy to be in Harlem. And I'll say the first thing that I am is a mom who's raising a little Harlemite. So like,
1: oh, that's,
4: That's congrats. Number yes. one. Outside of that, I'm the artistic director and choreographer for Emerge 125, which is a Harlem-based international touring dance company. And we rehearse at NDI, the National Dance Institute. So it's just all fam and love, all and family. Leo and I know each other. So this is perfect. It's perfect.
1: My God. Night Watchman, this is special. Now, Night Watchman, seeing that I'm retired, can I sit back and let you start it off, or what? I'm just wondering.
0: No, we're not letting you take it easy with that. No, we can't let you get sedentary. You're too good at this. All right, I'll take the first.
1: Thank you.
0: I think what we want to go around and just take a brief moment with each of you to just tell us how your journey in dance started. And it could have started as a little tyke and expanded, but I think that there's an arc that we want to talk about in this show, because dance is empowering, and it's always been empowering to our community. And I think it's not talked about a lot, that a lot of the programs that you all work on create such strong and vibrant and engaged people as adults. So I think that I suspect that you all have gone through that path. So I want to start, let's start with you, Tiffany, and tell us a little bit about your path into dance.
4: So yeah, I love talking about dance. It's outside of my daughter, it's my favorite thing. So I'll keep it short, but I grew up in California, and as all things do that start with me, it started with Sesame Street. And I asked my mom, like, where is that? When I was like 4, and she said that was New York. And I was like, huh. Then when I was 7, I saw, and I was in dance class starting at 3. And then at 7, I saw Dance Theater of Harlem. And I'm like, who is that? And where are they? And my mom told me it was in Harlem, and that Harlem was in New York, and it was a wrap. It was at 17. I worked hard. I was a competition kid on the West Coast. I had my sights set east. And I was lucky enough to get into SUNY Purchase, the Dance Conservatory, and it changed my life. It really changed my life. And this art form has taken me all over the world. I met my first partner. I fell in love. I had heartbreak. I was able to experience all cultures. We did all the things. And I think for me, as I was going through this, I really was just picking up things, good, bad, and ugly, all in between, and just being like, all right, if ever I'm in the front of the room, I have an understanding of how I want to lead. And in 2016, I got that opportunity to become the artistic director. And I'm very happy to say that my dancers and I are really united about what it means to be a dedicated servant of this art form. And through that, we've expanded our education, because for us, for those of us that are in the arts, it all started with us seeing someone doing something that blew our minds. And within that continuum, that's me and my dancers now. We are the ones that are on stage, on this, on radio, talking about it. We take that responsibility really seriously, because it's about inspiring that next generation. And truly, it has been my dream to live in Harlem. And when I'm thinking about it right now, I am 2 blocks from Leland and just HSA. I was able to, 2 years ago, when Dance Theater of Harlem was under the direction of Virginia Johnson, who was my absolute idol, I was commissioned to do my first ballet work with Dance Theater of Harlem. And happily, I walked to work to National Dance Theater. So it's an embarrassment of riches to be part of this continued Harlem Renaissance. So yeah, I just love dance and dancers and artists and designers and all of it. I just appreciate people that can take that leap, right, of faith, and to something that is so important, even though it is not always valued outside as much. When we talk about ourselves and how we represent ourselves, it's always through the arts.
1: Beautiful, beautiful. Thank you for that. And Kathleen, while we were offline, you mentioned in terms of some of your early stuff, looking at maybe some service in, let's say, maybe like a museum or something like that. And you see what I'm wearing, right? Okay. I want to know about your journey.
3: Yeah, I am not a dancer professionally. I dance in the shower and in the kitchen and cleaning. My lens from this art form comes from more of like my own background and history, and similar to Tiffany, like I saw dance on PBS and Sesame Street and Edie Chacon and my family relatives dancing. And it's something that movement was always really important to me. And I used to dance in my room and we would have festivals in my community. But my work is really through the lens of a social service and more of the administrative side of supporting artists, but also like just as part of that, supporting our communities through mission-based organizations and fundraising and marketing and how we tell the story of the importance of the arts and the work that we do collectively within our culture and expression. And I think it really goes back to the importance of ensuring that all kids have the opportunity and this resource in a way that they can take it and carry it with them, not peripherally, but integral to who they are. And I think that's really important. So that's my journey. I feel like over the past 20 years of my doing this work for different organizations, I was willed to National Dance Institute and I'm in my first year there. And everything that I've learned with young people with access to education and children in foster care and mental health and homelessness and the unhoused and how that impacts our kids, this is not peripheral. And if kids can have this, can almost, it's like prevention. And we really feel strongly about that because it is community, it is connection, it is expression, it is bold courageousness and audacity and taking up space. And for our children, I think we need more of that. When I've learned more and more about the organization and the work that they've done over the past 50 years, it was like the no-brainer. So I'm here to continue to learn from these incredible masters and really support the next generation of artists and learning more about the teaching artist journey and the mental models in our society around ensuring that we provide them with more support and equitable pay, especially at the Center of Arts and Culture in New York City, because the outcomes for our kids and for our future they're very significant, especially now. A movement and creative expression is what we need as our protest song.
1: And Kathleen, do tell me, in terms of the five boroughs of New York, where'd you grow up?
3: I did not grow up in New York City.
1: What? Let me hear.
3: Massachusetts.
1: I had to take you off. But no, welcome, my sister. Welcome.
3: Thank you.
0: Kathleen, also, can you tell us a little bit, and we talked a little bit offline beforehand, tell us about Jacques d'Amboise and who he was. And I think his story kind of relates to the interlocking stories that I hear developing in terms of all of your stories.
3: Yeah, so Jacques, he was a Harlem Knight, and he... Washington Heights, and he was a principal dancer for a New York City ballet for over 30 years. Just an incredible luminary. He came from modest means with his mom and his siblings. And at seven, he was exposed to ballet and this beautiful art form that he embraced because for him as a little boy, what he wanted to do was just jump around. And so he loved the leaping and as part of the ballet. And then he took this as his purpose and continued to elevate and was with Balanchine and all these incredible people. And then when he retired, he just knew that he wanted more people to have this as children. So he just went around to New York City public schools and said, hey, you want a dance class for the kids for free? Because he knew the transformative power that it had on him as a child. And he wanted this accessible to anyone and everybody. So that's how it was founded in 1976. And now we're in about 50 New York City public schools. And we offer advanced training to about 200 children every Saturday that they come in. And that's our celebration team. But the core part of NDI is yes, children, if they want to become dancers and artists, absolutely, we help foster and cultivate that and nurture that and make those connections. But it's really about being a wonderful, smart, strong human being and to be excellent in whatever field of choice. And to navigate

0: Well, a little bit of just about me.
1: Yes.
0: I'm not originally from New York. I
1: Oh,
0: was
1: where are you
0: born and
1: from?
0: raised, I don't know. You won't guess. You won't believe this, but I'm from Anchorage, Alaska. And so,
2: What?
1: Oh my God. Were you working on the pipeline or something? Tell us. I mean,
0: my parents were in the military.
1: Oh, gotcha, gotcha, gotcha.
0: And yes, there
1: Okay.
0: are a lot of black people up
1: See, Night Watchman? Okay, you about to say something. I know that. But anyway, go ahead, Leo.
2: No, I you learn something every day. That's all I gotta say.
0: Yes, you do. But me, I was one of those young people who had a lot of energy, hyperactive, breaking my mom's furniture, destroying her living room, and she just knew that I had to channel that energy somewhere and somewhere
1: Wow.
0: positive. So it was karate, and then she saw that I just naturally loved to also move. In addition to karate, she decided to enroll me into dance classes. And from there, it became something that I just became just enamored with. And then when I was about 11 years old, the Dance Theater of Harlem came to Alaska. They bought the company. Arthur Mitchell came. He taught master classes, and then he invited me to attend the summer dance intensive. So I came to New York when I was about 12, and that began my New York journey. And I never let go of that, and eventually found my way back to New York, training at School of American Ballet. Arthur Mitchell trained, and training also where Jacques Dubois trained, and eventually dancing with Ailee's Second Company and Complexions Contemporary Ballet, meeting Desmond Richardson, finding out that we were cousins, right? So there's a legend in the art form and all of these connections. And then eventually finding my way to dance education, attending NYU, the Steinhardt program, and then teaching at Harlem School of the Arts and a number of other programs, but ultimately finding out that Arthur Mitchell was the first director of dance. And so when I found that out, I was just like, oh my gosh, I'm like, this full circle experience. The institution has had a really special place in my heart, and this work continues to motivate and inspire me, and just producing excellence and instilling excellence in our young people to just be leaders in society, whether they decide to pursue the arts or not. I think those are the things that I'm really adamant about, just helping them evolve as people and positive humans in the world.
1: Excellent. And Leah, I had no idea that the AM in AM Records was Herb Alpert. I didn't know this, man.
0: Yes, he's
2: How did you not
0: Herb
2: know that? Oh,
1: Alpert.
2: man.
1: Night Watchman, I didn't know it immediately. Like, you're roasting me already? Come on. So, Leland, I do know, and I do love also the theater that you guys have created to the right of the main entrance, man. Beautiful, man.
0: Black Box. So many different companies and organizations use it. And yeah, it's been wonderful, wonderful to have that space.
1: Beautiful. And talking about space, and so for a woman coming from the West Coast and taking 125, the main commercial corridor in Northern Manhattan, do tell us, Tiffany, do tell.
3: So with the name of the company, we were going through our own internal renaissance, and we felt that we needed a new name that represented the cultural change and shift was happening. And so we put it out to our stakeholders, anyone that had an investment. So we put together a committee, and it was based off of like current dancers, former dancers, current staff, former dance staff, board members, agents, parents of students from our school, and anyone that had a vested interest in what we were doing. And I made sure that I wasn't part of that committee because I wanted people to speak honestly. And a lot of companies have the artistic director's name built in. And I said, they're not going to be able to have that honest conversation of whether it should be like the TRF Collective or something if I'm in the room. So I came in, I welcomed everyone and kind of table set, thanked them for being there and being part of this process, and kind of walked away and let them do their thing. And they were scheduled to meet three times. They ended up meeting six times because they were so about it. And they ended up bringing me three names at the end of it. And one of them was Emerge 125. And I asked them, I said, I love that name. I love that. But tell me a little bit about how you got here. And one of the things that they had said is collectively, even though we are not a new company, we are always on the verge of something pushing forward. So it has this emergent quality. And they knew anyone that knows me, even when I was in California, I was still pushing and repping Harlem some way how, and wanting to be. I couldn't believe that I was like a black person living in Harlem when.

0: had the centennial of the Harlem Renaissance. It just was too much for me. So they're like, we feel like we have to put that in. So it's a constant reminder and dog whistle, right? Of like values of what we value and hold close to our heart. So I was sold. I was like, great. We love. So that's how that came to be.
1: Beautiful. And then I also understood the relationship that you have, of course, with CTH. And so beautiful. And their residency in Marcus Garvey Park. So tell me about a little bit about that.
0: Yeah. So this year is a really exciting year because we're celebrating my 10th year as artistic director, but we're also celebrating my 10th year as a collaborator with Classical Theater of Harlem. So I am their resident choreographer. They are my theatrical home. I never had choreographed for theater ever in life. And Ty Jones and Carl Cofield took a chance on me, and it became a match made in heaven. And from there, they've been so supportive. I've been able to work with the public. I've been able to work in all these different institutions because of the work that was created here in Harlem. And yeah, it really is, because my company is a modern dance company. So it's a bit abstract, right? Not like a linear narrative form. So it's really exciting to come into something where your whole audience has to understand the storyline. Everyone has to walk away with the same thing. And because Classical Theater of Harlem does not do musicals, found this really beautiful intersectionality of part of the world is dance, but it's not like all of a sudden you hear the intro and then it's like we break out in song and dance. It becomes part of what is necessary. And it's like that old adage. It's like when you can't say it, you sing it, or it's too much to say, you sing it. When it's too much to sing it, you dance it, right? That part is like when we're getting to that fever pitch in a scene, that a certain point, like we have to bring movement into it. So it's just, I've learned so much from the two of them. I'm deeply grateful. And again, for me, like as many places I can anchor into Harlem, that is the mission. So to see when I first started with them, our audiences were hundreds, and now it is nightly 1,300. Wow. You know what I mean? Yes. Like it was like 300 for, and it's become part of the cultural fabric, and everybody else is taking note. Everybody else is taking note, and it's free. This is the thing that kills me. And please, everyone know that the whole month of July, you can come and see the highest level of artistry for free in your backyard, or take a train if it's not in your backyard, and talk about a cookout. Like people go and they get their Harlem shake. It just, it's the most beautiful, it is so good. Communal moment. Yes.
2: It is so good.
0: Yes.
2: I had an experience a couple of years ago when you did A Midsummer Night's Dream. I had a cousin, she lives in Florida, grew up in Queens. Just surprises me. Hey, I'm at Harlem Social right now. What? You're supposed to be in Florida. And so I go to meet her. And that night, you guys were having a show. So I was like, let's go over to Garvey Park. And she and her daughter were so blown away. I'm like, whatever's going on downtown and Broadway is not anywhere near as good as what's right here, right now. No, no fee.
0: I agree. Sitting I do in have the park. To say, amazing. Admittedly, that production, unfortunately, I didn't choreograph that production, but it was fire. I was there. Had pushed me to do The Tempest at the Public, so I was over at the Public. Yes. But no, it was fire. And it was exactly in alignment. Yeah, and that's the thing, is that you can just roll up and see incredible art, Met level.
2: Yes.
0: Absolutely. It really is. And I say that without ego or hubris or pushing CTH. That's just what it is. It's just facts. So I love that you were able to have that moment. It really is very, and you're just out under the stars. It's really a special, special.
2: And it's bringing people downtown up to Harlem to see, because they know the word is out. It's not a secret anymore.
0: Nope. Thankfully, the word is out. You're right.
1: I have to say that. Okay. So Kathleen, practice. So understanding that, of course, Emerge 1-2-5 is actually working on their craft, honing it, getting it ready for public display right there at NDI's spaces?
3: That is correct. And we are part, that's the whole thing about NDI, is being part of the community and elevating our Harlem community. And so offering the space to organizations. And Tiffany was one of our artists in residence. have a few years ago before I started with NDI, and now Jerron Herman is one of our artists in residence. So we are always promoting our culture, our community, and making sure that there is space to practice. And it's beautiful because you're walking through the hallways and the studios and the children get to see that. Able to connect with these incredible artists who reflect the communities that we're in and our children, and they can see themselves. And that representation is, we need that. It's part of our DNA and how we navigate the world. Having the opportunity to have those moments of connection and just talking about different things, and then seeing these beautiful people. Yeah. I love paintings. And for me, when I see, I walked into Tiffany's the studio yesterday, and it was just like a collage of just the most beautiful people. And it's just, it's all reflected back. And for me, it's like, we just need more of that. And our children need to see more of that. And their families need to see this. And so making sure that's available. And to everyone's point, and Tiffany specifically, I think that Harlem is where it started, Harlem's where it's at, and Harlem is where we need to keep supporting as the model for other boroughs and other communities. And no shade on Brooklyn, because I live in Brooklyn, been here for 20 years. But there is a nod to the Harlem Renaissance and where it all started, and claiming that and reclaiming it over and over again.
1: Beautiful. And Kathleen, I'm giving you major props, NDI, in terms of, literally, I've gone to a number of performances there where the young people are all different skill levels and everyone is getting their shot and no one is ashamed. I feel that they also feel that this is my time. I'm going to show what I got. And you know, and you're just blown away at the confidence that every one of the young people displays.
3: The core ethos is that anyone can dance. If you're in a wheelchair, if you're blind, if you've taken dance free, anyone can dance, because it is the beauty of this art form, this movement, this ability to connect with each other and create new things and communicate. And Tiffany said it really well, is dance can be this release. Our children need a moment to get off these devices and have a moment to just express, because they might not be able to say the thing, right? They might not be able to even see the thing. So to be able to just dance and release and just feel the unity, and also have that moment to shine through performance, because everything we do practice leading up to that moment where every child can shine and be in front of an audience, which is transformative, and being applauded for this work that they've really worked so hard on. And I've seen children be shy, just awesome in front of an audience. I'm on the admin side, fundraising and all of that, but I show up on Saturdays because frankly it gives me so much joy to see the kids. And when I'm watching the news, and I'm just like, I am so fortunate to be in this milieu where I can see the joy in the children and not the pain. And don't get me wrong, there's pain there, but every child deserves to have joy. That is their human right. We need to foster and fund opportunities for that. And they shouldn't be their own heroes, right? Yes. We need to do that for them. So children of all abilities, and it's not this, you have a disability. No, they dance together and they work together and they really build on their strengths and they learn from each other. That is, it goes back to Jacques' vision that anybody can dance and everyone should have access to it. So yes, we have our dream project and we serve children throughout the boroughs, all free for their families and for the children.
1: So now, Leland, listening to what Kathleen was just saying, and this is for me and Bob, do you still share the same ethos that anyone can dance?
4: Yes, I do. And we have that similar mission. Dorothy Maynard, her vision was to have a space where young people from the Harlem community, where they could come and they could experience artistic excellence in a safe place. We have recently remodeled the facade, the front of our space. If you look back at the old pictures of our buildings, it looked like it was gated in. It looks like a jail, but very gated in. But the reason was because back in the 70s and 80s, there was high crime in the Harlem communities. Mm-hmm. Dorothy Maynard specifically purchased that building as a Black woman in that time, purchased that building to really have a safe haven for our young people so that they could experience arts. And these were young people from all backgrounds in the community, all skill levels. And yeah, and I want to say something, someone had mentioned something about support. Tiffany, I don't know if she knows this, but many years ago, she was one of the curators or individuals who helped to bring our program down to Bryant Park to perform at Bryant Park. This was back in 2017, 2018. So it's like this community, it's so small. We all are supporting each other. Sometimes we don't even know we're supporting each other, but it's all for the greater good of the young people and the next generation and the current generation and our audience members. So yes. Thank you, Teddy.
1: And Leland, I got it.
0: Come back.
1: That's right. That's right. And Leland, you mentioned in terms of the diversity, I was also impressed with the young people coming through the doors at HSA, Black, white, Asian, all coming through because word is on the street, man. Word is on the street.
4: Yes. Yeah, it's just really special to see the diversity of the community and really seeing these children from everywhere, all over the city. And then in our summer programs, we have international students. We've had kids now come from Brazil, and we've had kids come from Guadeloupe, right? And continuing to extend the footprint, giving young people access and opportunity to arts education. It's so important for the future, I think, for the future of humanity and for the future of our society and our world. With all the chaos and craziness going on, we need the beauty of arts, we need the beauty of dance just to help us heal. I know it's been therapeutic for me, and I know for so many it does the same. So we need it, and we need funding for it.
1: Beautiful. And Night Watchman, I guess I will ask the question to all of y'all. Are there senior discounts?
0: You can come to an Emerge show with a senior discount, 100%. We will talk offline, but yes, there are senior discounts for Emerge shows. Absolutely. Okay. Come through.
1: Beautiful. But and also, with Emerge 125, you are also a teaching environment for young people, Tiffany?
0: Yeah. So one of the things that we just did, I just love, I'm so glad you put the three of us together because this is just, it's too good. We, maybe it was last month, some of our company members are also our teaching artists. And so we always want to make sure that we are providing professional development for them. So we had them go through the NDI teacher training program. It's incredible. If there's anyone that is like listening and maybe I want to be a teacher, like run, don't walk. It's really great. And right now we have three different partners that we work on with, that we work with on a consistent basis. So Stars of Tomorrow, which brings together students from all boroughs, and it really is mainly acting, but we provide the dance component of that. We are in schools at Repco.
1: If I may ask, how old is that program? Because I remember when I was a young tyke, that was out there.
0: Have been working with Bijou and Brian Hills for probably around 12 years. Like I know that and it's just, it's really beautiful program, bringing together again kids from all boroughs, similarly to the work that's happening with Kathleen and Leland. And then we're in school at Repco, which is a performing arts school that's based in Midtown. Mm. And then the newest program is at Trinity, which is a private school in the Upper West Side.
1: Yeah.
0: Okay. We have been running, they have a unit for third graders where they learn about the Harlem Renaissance. And so this is our fourth year working with third graders. And we come in and we teach the movement of that time. They work with the live band. They create poetry. It is, again, speaking to that Harlem Renaissance. It's really beautiful. And so we have that. So I'm always peeping at HSA and seeing what they're doing, and NDI and seeing what they're doing, because it, again, it's about giving voice to this next generation. And you can't have too much.
1: Mm-hmm. Never.
0: You can't have too much.
1: Never enough. Oh, okay, Kathleen. I was giving you smoke earlier in terms of Boston, absolutely. But is there a large, let's say, Black and brown cultural community there in Boston area, or I'll say Massachusetts as a whole?
3: Yeah, Yeah, I grew up in a small enclave called Villa Victoria, which is founded by a Puerto Rican activist. I grew up on San Juan Street in the heart of Boston proper in Back Bay. So there's a lot of activism. Then Roxbury and Malcolm X.
1: Oh, yes. Right? Oh, yes.
3: Dr. King and Coretta lived on Mass Ave. And so Dorchester and the Four Corners. Yeah, there's a very strong Black community growing up there. There is what it is, small city, and I'm not going to deny that there is, like in all cities, but we find each other just like you're doing right now, and we stick together, and we got us, and we will continue to have us, and that's what I was exposed to in Boston, and it's a great community. It's hard for me now because it's changed so much, very much like New York, and I've been here for 20 years, but my relatives still live there and actually will still live in the community that I grew up in, and I was their community organizer, so always had this like spirit of ensuring that I think my ancestry and the ancestors have always resided in me and continue to. So I'm doing this soul work on like their behalf because I'm will to it and to ensure that, like everyone said here, the next generation has this. Really, like what Leland said is we need a format to ensure that our children can think critically and speak boldly because that is the next generation of leaders, and we need those leaders. So seeing joy as our resistance song and not letting anyone suppress that, I think we've been doing that since the beginning of time. And so we're here, and it's funny, Leland, because a dear friend of mine is with me to say, and Rob Fields. And
1: hold it, Rob Fields, that's my guy. I love Rob. Oh, that makes sense. Brooklyn is in the house.
3: Brooklyn is in the house again. But I just wanted to go back to what Tiffany said as well in terms of the teaching artistry and the NDI Collaborative, because that's also free. Because we can't do this work without teaching artists, right? We can't have the artists and the artistic rigor that we want to showcase. Yes, everybody can dance, but to work in a classroom, you need like the level of skill and what I see. And I took a class and I was like, listen, I can dance, but not like this. I don't know, you know, follow these steps. And so it's not just this turnkey thing. We really need to invest in our teaching artists so that they can work and live and see this as a full-time profession and be compensated accordingly and not try to do this passion work that you love and this purpose, soulful work, and you're not paid for it. And that's not equitable, not fair. And our kids deserve better. And so do our teaching artists. So we do have the collaborative. We actually have a free workshop on May 7th. So please sign up for it. Go to our website. And that is available. And we'd love for folks to really learn more about NDI, National Dance, and can learn about the work and the curriculum and the method, because it can really help just our educators. And we need to do more again to ensure that there is a pipeline of these incredible human beings that are trained, skilled to show and care with that art form to the next generation. Otherwise, we can't do the work, right? So we really need to continue to find funding to support our teaching artists.
1: Beautiful, beautiful. And you know what? One of the things I'm thinking about the Night Watchman when Leland was talking before was about in terms of, let's say, Native expressions, because I know your wife does, of course, the indigenous hoop dancing. Okay.
2: Yes. She not only does it, but she's also does it in school. She probably performs in front of thousands of kids every year, especially in November, which is Native American month. And she's out like every day seeing a thousand here, a thousand there. And the parallels are there. I get a chance to see her when she comes back, and she's had these great experiences of seeing children who are just transformed by the dance, and people come out of their shells, and with a little bit of an encouragement, you see it's watering a plant and just seeing it like literally grow almost instantly. And so I see that through line in terms of, and the other through line I see, and I say to all three of you, is that you guys are Harlemites. You may not have been born here, but just like Langston Hughes wasn't born here, but he was called here. because Harlem has a cultural gravity that attracts certain people here. And they attract here, people come and become attracted and they do their lives work. It even attracted Curtis from the Bronx.
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Well, the other side of the body of a girl like, say, reggae roots music not have no relevance again. When a reggae roots music put Jamaica on the map, if it wasn't reggae roots music, nobody would know Jamaica. It's terrible if your man up on the radio play music, I don't know nothing more than 10 years in a film life. So you always say no. You see that bridge in here? He must sing some roots, rocking, reggae music, undisputable, the music will make Jamaica known and put Jamaica on the map.

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1: 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We are now in our 40th year. My name is Jerry Luke. I am your host. We are nominally a jazz program, but one never knows what one is going to hear on the Kitchen Sink. Thank you so much for stopping by.

Should I use this tune as my theme song? That's the question. That was Gail Thurmond, vocalist and on the piano, with A Fine Afternoon.

Dave Grusin's interpretation of I've Got Plenty of Nuttin' from his album The Gershwin Connection, featuring Don Grusin on the clavinet, on the trumpet Sal Marquez, Eric Marienthal on soprano and alto sax, on the clarinet Eddie Daniels, on the vibes Gary Burton, Lee Rettenauer on the acoustic guitar, Chick Corea on the acoustic piano, Sonny Emery on the drums, John Patitucci on bass, and Dave Grusin on the acoustic piano.

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That was Sweet Cheryl Lynn from Chuck Mangione's Safe Tonight for Me album, featuring Brendan Mitchell Stewart and Cynthia Harrell on backing vocals, Jerry Peel on the French horn, baritone sax Steve Eisen, Jeff Kiewit on the flugelhorn and trumpet, Elmer Brown on the trumpet as well, Wendell Wayne Stewart on drums, on the Fender bass, Tony Brown, Bill Rupert on the electric and acoustic guitars, on the alto flute, Chris Vidala, and Chuck Mangione on the flugelhorn and percussion.

from Rabbi Amin's album, Days in the Life. That was Una Muy Anita, featuring on trumpet Brian Lynch, Conrad Herwig on the trombone, on piano John Beasley, on congas Richie Flores, on acoustic bass Lincoln Goines, and Rabbi Amin on the drums, percussion. He also produced and arranged the entire album.

With a homage to Django Reinhardt, that was Hot Club of Detroit with Nighttown, featuring Shannon Wade on the double bass, on rhythm guitar, Paul Brady, Carl Cafagna on tenor and soprano saxes, Julian Lebro on the accordion, and on lead guitar, Evan Perry. And you're listening to The Kitchen Sink here on WHCR-FM in New York, 90.3, The Voice of Harlem, or WHCR.org, now in our 40th year.

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Imagine you already have it. How would you feel if this experience was already a part of your current life?

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Would you feel love?

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So imagine now in your heart space what it feels like to already have it.

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It's all a choice, and I want you to choose it. So please,

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It's all yours. So relax your mind, because everything is already here.

looking at how to get unstuck. I think some of you know what I mean. Sometimes we have to ask ourselves, what's using my life? Heard a guy give a lecture one time that says, we are today what we were when. And he was talking about the fact that we, to a great extent, behave, think, react because of some previous experience that we've had. One of the things that we know about life is that it is always changing. Sometimes you're up, sometimes you're down. Sometimes things go real well, and sometimes they don't. Sometimes you're happy, and sometimes you're sad. Now that's that thing called life. And when we begin to understand and know that, accepting that reality, that we will never ever have things just on an even keel all the time, that you're gonna have some ups and you're gonna have some downs. But during those down moments, that's where the growth takes place. That's where the work is. Anybody can feel good when they have their health, their bills are paid, they have happy relationships, the children are acting normal, business is successful. Anybody could be positive then. Anybody can have a larger vision then. Anybody can have faith under those kinds of circumstances. Am I correct? Yes. See, but the real challenge of growth, mentally, emotionally, and spiritually, comes when you get knocked down. Somebody said that adversity introduces a man to himself or a woman. How you handle it, that's where the growth takes place. When I was facing some challenges, I had a guy say something to me, and I suggest this is one of the first things that you want to do when you're facing a challenge. You want to get unstuck. Evaluate where you are. Look at it. Assess yourself. Assess yourself and assess the situation. What brought you there? What role did you play? Earl Nightingale had a saying I like. He said, all of us are self-made, but only the successful will admit it. What has brought you to this point? What did you learn from it? Are you learning anything? Are you doing it over and over and over again? Somebody said that insanity is doing the same thing in the same way, expecting a different outcome. Are you going through it or are you growing through it? Are you bigger and better because of it? Because it's not going to leave you until you grow through it. I was going through a major challenge in my life that was wearing me out, that was using me. And one of my students told me in a class that I was teaching, Lessons in Truth, she said, Les, until you handle it with grace, it will stay in your face. And it stayed there a long time. The challenges of life. How do we get stuck? A friend of mine went through a divorce. My best friend. He had a wife that did not love him as much as he loved her. It was his first real true love. He was a very religious man. Did not believe in divorce. He made a mistake. And he paid for his mistake with a lot of pain, a lot of tears. And there came to a point where he knew he should have gotten a divorce. But he was stuck. He was stuck in something called revenge. He said, she's made me so miserable, I'm going to pay her back. He was stuck. And he stayed in there longer than he should have because it began to attack him. It began to affect him psychologically. And as a result of that, when he eventually did get a divorce, he took that same attitude to other relationships, looking for something to go wrong. He was burned so badly, he did not want to risk pain again. He was going in relationships trying to avoid pain. When it became too close, he would do something to make sure the relationship did not work. He would always try and find something wrong with the person because there are no perfect people. So if you look for it, you can find it. He was stuck in revenge. Another friend of mine
working on a job, love the company very much, expected to retire there. And one day they call him in the office, ask him for his badge and identification, told the security man up, walked into his desk, told him he was fired and he had to leave then. He was devastated. And if you came anywhere near him, he will tell you his story, as we all have stories. Even when he got a job, he went on the job telling anybody who would listen how they fired him unjustly. And he always ended with, "It wasn't fair." Life isn't fair. Life just is. It's not fair that birds eat worms, and they do. So we can't even deal with what's fair. But he's stuck in the fact that it's not fair. I don't deserve that. They were wrong. I used to be a state legislator in Columbus, Ohio. During the break, we used to go out on the front lawn of the Ohio legislature at the Capitol there and observe people as they came by. There was one particular person that all of us knew. The children, adults, everybody used to pick at him when he came by. We called him Chicken Man. He had a feather in his hat. He had a toy chicken on top of his car that he would drive around the area in downtown, blinking his lights and occasionally blowing his horn. When he got out of his car, he would walk downtown with a baby carriage with two little baby dolls in there and a picture of a woman. And when you say something to him or came near him, you would hear him making the sounds of a chicken. All of us used to laugh at Chicken Man. We didn't know Chicken Man's story. Chicken Man woke up one morning around 3 a.m. and his house was on fire. He panicked and he got out of the window and left quickly, only to get outside to hear his children and his wife screaming for help. He ran back to the door to go in to save them, and the flames were too hot, too awesome. He tried to get in, he couldn't get in. He was desperate, frantic. Pretty soon the cries stopped. They perished in the fire. His brother-in-law came, found out that his sister had died and his nieces in the fire, grabbed Chicken Man and started beating him. "You chicken, why did you save my sister? You're a chicken, you're a chicken." When the people pulled him off Chicken Man, they picked him up and said, "Are you all right?" And Chicken Man looked at him and he started making the sounds of a chicken. He never ever overcame that tragedy. He was stuck. From that experience, none of us knew why Chicken Man went around with this picture and these little dolls. I remember when I was stuck in anger for a long time, when I made a commitment to my adopted mother that I was going to purchase her a home. I'll never forget the experience of working real hard to get the money for the down payment. Someone had told me of a beautiful home in an exclusive area of Miami. Went to see it, took my mother there, and she said, "Yes, I want it." It was on the water. We went to the closing. My attorney said, "Les, have you had a title search?" I said, "What's a title search?" "Well, we just take a couple of days to check it out and make sure there are no liens against the property that you might have to pay if you buy this home." The guy who was there selling me the house, he said, "Listen." He said, "The only reason that I'm selling you this house and selling it at a loss is because I admire the fact that you want to purchase this house for your mother. I have another guy who will give me substantially more money, but I like you. And I've got to get back to Philadelphia. Now, if we cannot consummate this deal now, then the deal is off." I said, "There are no liens against the property?" He says, "No, of course not." I looked at my attorney. I said, "I believe him. I'll sign." She said, "Mr. Brown, I'm not questioning his honesty." She said, "But business is business." I signed that contract. And we had a big celebration. Everybody in the neighborhood was talking about Leslie coming home, one of the twins that Mamie adopted, to buy her a home. Child, isn't that nice? God is going to bless him. A few weeks later, I received a letter, a registered letter, indicating that the house was going up for sheriff sale. On the courthouse steps, a man had filed a $12,000 lien against the property because the previous owner owed him that money. And if I did not come up with $12,000 in 30 days, he was going to sell the house
to the highest bidder. I called this man and said, "Mister, my name is Les Brown. I purchased this house. I had nothing to do with your prior bill. He said, "That's not my problem." He said, "You should have had a title search." I said, "Can you give me time?" I said, "My mother is an older lady. She has a bad heart." And I said, "Please," I said, "if you just give me the time, I don't know how I'm going to do it with the house note and everything else, but I think I can pay you at least $2,000 a month. And within 6 months, somehow I will pay you your money." He said, "No, I want it all in 30 days or you get out." I did everything I could, racked my mind thinking about how I could get $12,000, because I took everything I could to get the money just for the down payment and the closing. I finally had to face the reality that I wasn't going to be able to do it. I was up around 2 o'clock in the morning, walking back and forth, thinking, how was I going to tell my mother this? My children were there in the room sleeping all night long. I agonized over this. I lost over 23 pounds. Pretty soon I went in the room where my mother was sleeping and I said, "Mama," I got down on my knees by the bed. I said, "Mama, I got to talk to you." And she said, "What's wrong?" I said, "Mama," I said, "we got to get out the house." I said, "In my haste to buy the house, I made a mistake." She said, "That's all right, baby. I didn't like this house anyhow." I said, "Mama, you told me you loved it. I brought our friends out here to see it." She said, "You know I have arthritis in my knees, and I don't like going up the steps, but I knew it made you happy. You loved it so much." I said, "Mama, I've lost 23 pounds agonizing over this." Well, we had to pack up and go back to the old house down the street from Northwestern High School in Liberty City. All those neighbors who came out and saw us leave, those neighbors were there as we were coming back. We went in the house, the Roaches were playing cards, saying, "Come on in and take a hand." I was wiped out. I was embarrassed and humiliated. Words cannot encompass the symbolism of what I felt. I remember when I was unloading the furniture and I began to cry. My sister came by. "You know you didn't have any money to buy no house, Mr. Big Time." "Hadn't given me a quarter." "You know Mama got a bad heart now, y'all. Back where you belong." As I was crying and my head down, taking furniture in, my mama said, "Hold your head up." I said, "Mama," I said, "I just feel so bad about this, Mama." She said, "Hold your head up and dry your tears. You have nothing to be ashamed of." And I did, as we unloaded that furniture in that house. For several weeks, I was numb. I was immobilized with anger. If I had seen that guy, I was thinking about flying to Philadelphia. I had all kind of dreams about him. And I didn't want to hit this guy here. Hitting would have been too good for him. I just wanted to just grab him and just bite him. Just. I just, they done found him. They say, "Well, we found this guy just chewing on him." Beating would have been too good for him. I'd have just bit him every time he. I'd have been like a Doberman Pinscher. Yeah? God would have said, "I thought I made everything, but I don't know where this came from." I was reading a book on forgiveness. And they had a line in there that says, "Forgive and grow." I had to let that luggage go. You see, your mind is, you know, when you go into a service station to get gas, you don't go in there and just start pumping. When you push the lever up, it clears the previous bill. By the same token, if you want to begin to move, you've got to clear your mind of all the unnecessary luggage and baggage that's weighing us down. I couldn't move. I couldn't think about what am I going to do to get out of this situation, because I was so concerned about what happened and what he did to me and how bad it was. I was so stuck in that, I couldn't even focus on what I should have done. Feeling sorry for myself and angry, and none of that was taking me anywhere.
So pretty soon, I learned through effort, made a conscious, deliberate, determined effort. I had to let it go. I had to forgive it. Let it go and begin to focus on developing myself. And I say to you, you're going to have people to do things to you. Things are going to happen to you. And the most important thing to do is to harness your will and let it go and move so you can grow, so you can get on with your life. It doesn't matter about what happens to you. What matters is, what are you going to do about it? What are you going to do now, Les? Huh? How long are you going to tell everybody at the bus stop and anybody who would stand and listen to you? How long are you going to repeat the same thing over and over and over and over and over again? How many times do we have to hear that? Don't go around telling people what your story is. Everybody has a story. 80% don't care and 20% glad it's you. They say, I'm glad that didn't happen to me. Sometimes you think you got some problem, you hear somebody else's problem, and if their problem is real bad, it make you feel good. Am I right? All right. So I had to let that go. All of us got stories to tell. Chicken Man allowed his tragedy to destroy his life. All of us have experienced some tragedy, and if we haven't, we will. And you can either let it destroy your life, or you can build upon it. You can permit it to let it hold you down, or you can decide, I'm not going to let that happen to me. I'm bigger than this. Make a declaration to yourself. Declare all out war that you're going to get out of this rut. I don't care how good you are, I don't care how talented you are. I don't care how much you work on yourself. There are some times when things aren't going to go right. They just are not going to go right. There are times when anything that can happen will happen. Murphy's Law will be knocking at your door. Why? I don't know why. That's called life. And you have to deal with it. Sometimes your life will be in a slump, just like sports. Some of the best shooters can't hit baskets different times in games. They get in a slump. Do they sit on the sideline and say, you know, I just didn't hit a basket today? No, they continue to execute. I suggest to you that if you are facing a challenge, don't stop. Stay busy, work your plan. Continue to do those things that you know that work for you after you have evaluated yourself in the situation. Continue to move, stay busy, stay busy, stay busy. Repeat after me, help somebody. And help yourself, because what you give is what you get. Find somebody that you can help so you can forget about you for a moment. See, sometimes the best thing to do is to be. Sometimes you have to just back up and go within yourself. A bow and arrow, you can't take a bow and just push it out an arrow. You just can't push the arrow out. You have to pull it back and then release it. Sometimes you have to back up and go within. And pray and meditate and recharge your batteries. Go away, clear your head, and then come back and look at it from a different vantage point. Don't operate while you are under the spell or the effect of what's going on. Next thing is that you've got to activate the thinker in you. Don't allow your emotions to control you. We are emotional, but you want to begin to discipline your emotion. If you don't discipline and contain your emotions, they will use you. Your mind goes on automatic, just like a guard. You know, I loved reading the book called As a Man Thinketh by James Allen. He uses the analogy of the mind being like a garden. You know, weeds don't have to have any encouragement to grow. You don't have to water them. They don't have to get sunshine. They don't have to have fertile ground. They will grow through the cracks of a sidewalk. Am I right? But if you want to grow orchids or roses or any kind of exotic flowers, there are special processes and procedures you must go through. Well, by the same token, you don't have to force yourself or motivate yourself to think negatively, to be depressed, to hate somebody, to want revenge, to want to get back at somebody, to beat yourself up over the head, to feel loaded with guilt. You don't have to make any effort to do that. Your mind is on automatic. It will do that by itself. But if you want to begin to move into your own personal greatness,
If you want to begin to really enjoy a happy, successful, healthy life, you've got to be willing to go against the tide. You've got to be willing to harness your will and say, in spite of this, I'm in control here. I'm not going to let this get me down. I'm not going to let this destroy me. I'm coming back, and I'll be stronger and better because of it. You have got to make a declaration that this is what you stand for. You're standing up for your dreams. You're standing up for peace of mind. You're standing up for health. You want it, and you're going to go all out to have it. It's not going to be easy. When you want to change, it's not easy. If it were in fact easy, everybody would do it. But if you're serious, you'll go all out. So yes, I'm going to turn this situation around. I'm not going to sit back and moan and cry over what happened and what went wrong and who did what. I'm going to do something about this situation. The next thing that is important is that expect things to get better for you, because they are. See, life is cyclic. You're not, whatever experience you're having right now, it has not come to stay. It has come to pass. Not to stay, just to pass. It's just going through. The biggest challenge is to know what's happening. This is a part of this thing we call life. This too shall pass. And maintaining perspective, putting it in perspective. I was doing a training at a college, and it was a 2-day training during orientation. And in the training that I provide, I'm a motivational speaker, but I conduct processes in personal dynamics where people begin to go through changes that stimulate the right and left hemisphere of the brain, enable them to see themselves differently. I conducted this particular simulation with these young kids, 17 and 18 years of age, so that they would begin to see how they make decisions and how they would survive in this particular simulation process we gave them. We had them to do it individually and then collectively. Over 30% of them wrote down as their first option, in order to survive, they would commit suicide. First thing they wrote down. Suicide among young people has increased 300%. Over 5,000 will successfully take their lives this year. Why? Why did they do that? I was so shocked. I said, what do you mean? Well, at least we would not suffer. And then they had the nerve to write down all of the other things they were going to do after they committed suicide. I said, listen, Kadumbo. Now, when you come up with a permanent solution for a temporary problem, that's it. Game's over. That's it. You're not going to do anything. Anybody wrote suicide at the top, you can put your pencil down. See, a lot of us, because of our limited vision of ourselves, a lot of us who begin to focus on problems and enable them to overwhelm us, we begin to think that we have no options. We begin to believe that there's no way out. Repeat after me, there's always a way. Where there's a will, there's a way. Shake somebody's hand on your right and left and say, I'm unstoppable. You've got to make those kind of declarations to yourself. I'm unstoppable. This will not get me down. And if I get knocked down, I'm going to be like Leo Pascal. You said you're going to have some low moments in life, but when you do, you will have high lows when you work on yourself. What are some of those things that you can do during this period of time? Go for walks. Do some things for you. Just go for a stroll so you can engage in some reflective thinking on life, on yourself, looking and enjoying the universe, smelling the roses along the way. Listen to upbeat music, music that inspire you. I have oldie but goodies. I have strategies that I engage in to recharge my batteries. I'm preparing for that because I know things are going to happen that I cannot anticipate. A very good friend of mine died the other day. I had a program for myself. I have books that I read that inspire me, tapes that I listen to that fire me up. Because you're going to have sometimes low moments when you won't want to get out of bed. You just want to stay there. At times you won't want to come out the house. At times you'll be feeling bad and don't know why. What's wrong? I don't know. Just leave me alone. Why did that happen? I don't know. It's called life.
The other thing is, take full responsibility for your life. Accept where you are and the responsibility that you're going to take yourself where you want to go. Someone said we have two primary choices in life. We can either accept conditions as they exist, or we can take the responsibility to change them. See, a lot of people want to exempt themselves from taking responsibility. All they want to do is talk about the problem. Every time you see them, they'll tell you their story over and over and over and over again. No. You want to take responsibility for your life. I got me here. I can get me out of this. And I'm getting out. I'm not going to be a volunteer victim. George Bernard Shaw said there are two kinds of people in life. You know, he said those that make things happen, those that watch things happen, and those that don't know what happened. And he said the people that get along in this life look around for the circumstances that they want, and if they can't find them, they make them. They create them. So part of beginning to get unstuck, you've got to decide that the behavior pattern that you have adopted doesn't work for you. You've got to change your strategies, and changing your strategy means reinventing your life. Recreating you, and you have the power to do that. You can decide that you're going to change, that you're not going to be a wimp. You can decide that you're going to stand up to life. You can decide that I'm going to live each day as if it were my last. You have the power to make that decision. You can decide I'm going to work on myself and develop myself. I'm going to empower me. And all of these things that are happening to me right now, they're just temporary inconveniences. They're not stronger than I am. I'm in charge here. Next thing is, separate what you do from who you are. That's what the guilt trap is about. See, a lot of folk won't let you forget what you used to do or what you have done, what mistakes you've made. All of us have made some mistakes in life. All of us have done some things that if we had them to do over again, we wouldn't do it again. There are a lot of things that if I had it to do over again, if I knew then what I know now, I would have done it differently. Well, it didn't happen that way. And that's what you call life. I didn't do it like that. Oh, you don't want me to live that down? How you want to keep on putting that in my face about what I did? Guess what? I'm not interested. That's what I did then. Won't do it today, so you are picking on an innocent man. Hello. So as you're in the process of reinventing your life, write a description of the kind of person that you want to be. What are the things that you must overcome? What qualities about your personality you know that you're going to have to change, because those particular characteristics are liabilities to you? What are your assets? What are your strong points? Look at and evaluating yourself to make that determination. Other thing is that in order to get out of a rut, we need some coaching. Find some trusted critics. People that you know care about you and love you. So there's some things that keeps us from growing and getting out of ruts. Number one, we identify with feedback. We take it personal when someone wants to give us some feedback on where we are falling short and tell us about our blind spots. We want to have everything being positive about us. We're not perfect. It hurts. I have a friend who's a trusted critic. I don't like him, but I love him. He doesn't tell me the things I want to hear. He tells me what I need to hear so I can grow. It hurts. It hurts when he put me on the hot seat. I can't stand it. But that's the only way that I can grow. And I'm glad that he loves me enough to risk our friendship to tell me what I need to hear, not what I want to hear. Get a support group, somebody that you can talk to. People who perhaps might have a similar problem. Support groups are very powerful, that you can share some of the challenges that you're going through. And it might be a situation where one person can give you an idea of how they handle that situation and create an opening for you. Begin to stimulate some possibilities in your mind on how you can resolve the problem. We can't grow by ourselves. As I mentioned before, we grow from people and projects.
The other thing is about life, when things happen to you, when you permit things to use you, you can't change the past, but you can interpret. You can reinterpret how you see it. For years, I was going around with a heavy load on my shoulders, feeling bad because I was adopted. Doing interviews for adoption agencies and foster homes. And I was on television once, and I told these people in this particular interview that I was given away, my twin brother and I, when we were 6 weeks of age. A friend of mine, fortunately, was listening to the program. And she said, "Les, I'd like to have lunch with you." And so I went over to see her. She said, "When a woman carries a baby for 9 months, feeling that life movement in her, it's automatic and natural for her to learn to love that baby, to expect it to come here when she bears the pain to bring it into the world. Your mother, Mamie Brown, when she came in to adopt you guys, she didn't go through that process. She looked at whoever your biological mother was and said, 'I'll take her.' You weren't given away less. You were chosen with love." Same circumstances, same event, but reinterpreted. An interpretation that empowers me. Am I making sense to you? So when you begin to look at your past, give an interpretation that empowers you. That's where I used to be. That's not where I am now. I'm growing. Now I want you to think about, in your mind right now, think about some particular event or act in your life that you feel very bad about, that you really regret that that took place. If you had to do over again, you would do it differently. With that there, I want you to see yourself in your mind's eye and say to yourself, "I love myself unconditionally, and I forgive myself. If I knew better, I would have done better." I want you to think about somebody that caused you some pain, caused you some disappointment. Somebody that you don't like. Let me tell you something about the mind, how it uses you. Tell you something super stupid that I used to do. Do you know, for years, I hated my mother and my father, whoever they were, because they gave me away, as I thought at that point in time. And guess what? I didn't have any faces for the hatred because I never saw either one of them. And I said, "I hate them for that." And then once I forgave them and said, "It's okay," had they not given me away, I would have never been blessed to have the mother that I have, who to me is the greatest mother in the world. So the universe unfolds as it should. But when I went through this process, saying forgive them, I remember in my mind, as I was trying to picture these people, I had two individuals in my mind standing there with no faces because I didn't know how they look. But I released that. I let that luggage go. Think about somebody that you've hurt, somebody that you've disappointed, either deliberately or inadvertently, or someone that has hurt you. Deliberately or inadvertently, think about them. Somebody that you really, really, when you think about them, the room turns red. Look at them in your mind's eye and say, "I forgive you. I forgive you unconditionally." Whew, boy, that's a heavy load to let off. When I thought about that guy, I said, "Wait a minute, I can't, no, you don't know what this guy did. This was my mama. You don't know what we went through." My student said, "Les, forgive, let it go. If you want to be forgiven, you better forgive somebody."
None of us are perfect. All of us have made some mistakes. And it wasn't easy. It's not easy forgiving, am I right? It's hard. See, everybody won't forgive. They say, I forgive, but I don't forget now. Let it go so you can grow. Let's get a little demonstration here. Throw it up on this side here, right? Demonstrate it like this. Let's go. I throw away negative thoughts. Revenge. Guilt. Anything that's been holding me back. Now with that right hand, let's bring something in. I bring in love. Peace of mind. Good relationships. Whole lot of money. I don't know why people raise their voices when we say a whole lot of money. I mean, they get serious too, you know what I mean? And usually people don't use one hand, they use two hands. They try to borrow somebody else's hand, you know? Reinterpreting our past. Understanding and knowing that we can move from where we are, that we can begin to design the kind of life that empowers us, that gives us happiness, that enable us to be on top of who we are, knowing that as we begin to explore new horizons and new vistas in life, that as we begin to focus on developing ourselves, as we begin to elevate ourselves and not to follow the crowd, activating the thinker in us and disciplining and putting on hold the emotional part of ourselves. It's not easy, but through practice and practice and practice, practice makes what? Absolutely not. Dismantle that belief system. Practice makes improvement. You can always better your best. You can always go beyond anything that you have ever done. You'll never hit a state of perfection. You're always bigger than what you do. And so all you're looking for... You're always bigger than what you do. And so all you're looking for are new breakthroughs through practice and practice and practice.

0: that will help you feel good about who you are as you're in the process of transforming your life. Life is so beautiful. Today someone gave me something on life called What is Life? I'd like to share it with you. In summary, getting unstuck means that you are going to start living life on your terms rather than just gliding through every day on automatic. That you are aware that you're stimulated and you're excited about your unfolding future. That you have a special power within. That you know that things are going to get better for you. You know that you can handle this. And sometimes you have to cry. Sometimes life will take you to your knees. But the pain opens spaces in the heart for joy. Somebody said about life, I love this, says life is like an onion. You have to peel it one layer at a time. And sometimes you cry. This author said about life, life is a challenge. Meet it. Life is a gift. Accept it. Life is an adventure. Dare it. Life is a sorrow. Overcome it. Life is a tragedy. Face it. Life is a duty. Perform it. Life is a game. Play it. Life is a mystery. Unfold it. Life is a song. Sing it. Life is an opportunity. Take it. Life is a journey. Complete it. Life is a promise. Fulfill it. Life is a beauty. Praise it. Life is a struggle. Fight it. Life is a goal. Achieve it. Life is a puzzle. Solve it. Isn't that beautiful? I love that. Remember something I heard in high school. It's called, I met a man today. At first I said he's Irish, for he has an Irish way. A sympathy and friendliness that warms you through and through. And then I thought, oh no, he's not. He really is a Jew. His eyes so dark and eloquent, like eyes of prayer, like those of Peter maybe, or perhaps Emmanuel. He stood there with a quiet grace, so slim he was and tall. I knew he was an Englishman and not a Jew at all. And yet his skin was very fair, a Viking he could be, such as those who cast their ships against the sea. His hair was dark with the mist of India, Japan. His courtesy was China's own, his dignity Iran. I met a man today and he was marvelously fair. He really was a child of God, and he came from everywhere. This is Mrs. Mamie Brown's baby boy saying it's been a plum pleasing pleasure.
1: I want to talk about that, writing a new chapter. So you've talked about the little voice that people have, the need to create quiet space to hear that. Combine that with the notion of the culture sort of chipping away at people, and whether it's based on, you know, race and oppression, or whether it's just the school system teaching you to be a good cog in the machine, or whatever other things people have to fight against. How can people that are listening to this now, especially if they're an adult that's got all those labels put on them, that's had their creativity squished, what process do they do to hear the voice? What sort of communion can they do to create that imagination that's going to allow them to get out of that and move towards something new?
2: That's the reason why you designed this program, you and your team, for them to do that, that they have to expose themselves to something that will give them a different vision of themselves. And in addition to that, they have to put themselves in a community of what I call OQP, only quality people. A gentleman who dramatically transformed my life, I was a junior at Booker T. Washington High School in Miami, Florida, and I went in his class looking for another friend, and he said, go to the board and work this problem out for me. I said, sir, I can't do that. He said, why not? I said,

0: I'm not one of your students. He said, do it anyhow. And the other kid started laughing, saying, he's Leslie. He's DT. And he said, what's DT? His brother is smart, but he's the dumb twin. And I said, I am, sir. And he came from behind his desk and he pointed at me. He said, don't you ever say that again. Someone's opinion of you does not have to become your reality. And he taught me three things. He said, if you want to become successful in life, young man, he said, number one, you got to change your mindset. He said, you don't get in life what you want, you get in life what you are. Number two, practice OQP, only quality people. You earn within $2,000 to $3,000 of your closest friends. I found that out. I left all my broke friends. I said, y'all got to go. Because I used to be so broke, I'd pass a bank and trip the alarm, you know? And the third thing he said, develop your communication skills, because once you open your mouth, you tell the world who you are. He said, those are three major things that you want to work on that will liberate you from living in Liberty City, living in poverty in Overtown. It will help to escape out of where you are right now, because I see you watching me and I know you want more. I can see the hunger in your eyes. That's why my book is about to come out called You Gotta Be Hungry.
1: I love that notion. I love that title. So how do people get hungry?
0: You get hungry by finding something that's you. I believe that all of us are born unique, but most of us die copies. You got to find out what is it that turns you on, what resonates with you. One of the things that I realized and what allowed me to become successful as a speaker, the speaking industry has been hijacked by people who speak to sell, and it's okay to do that and make money. I speak to change lives because somebody spoke and changed my life. So this is my passion. This is my drive. This is something that I feel in my heart. And so the key to that hunger-driven life is a heart-centered life. I didn't do what I'm doing for years because of my programming, because of the culture in which I was raised in. I would see other people with degrees and PhDs and MBAs and credentials I don't have, and I convinced myself I couldn't do it. But Mr. Washington, on that day, we became friends, and he taught me not only someone's opinion of you does not have to determine your reality, he said that you have to work on yourself and you have to have an unstoppable attitude and no excuse is acceptable, and you've got to make it a priority, a non-negotiable in your life, and hold a constant vision of what it is you want to achieve. See it accomplished and go all out. Find a way to win in spite of the setbacks, in spite of the disappointments, in spite of your failures. I tell people when I'm giving presentations, you will fail your way to success. I have a saying, if life knocks you down, try and land on your back, because if you can look up, you can get up. And so those experiences of going after goals that's beyond your comfort zone and having relationships that will challenge you and surrounding yourself with coaches and mentors who can take you to a place within yourself that you can't go by yourself, because you can't read the label when you're locked in the box. And so those experiences, they challenge you to go to that next level and continue to move forward in your life, doing new and exciting things that eye has not seen, ear has not heard, nor is it in the heart of mankind what God has in store for you when you live a heart-centered life, deciding that you're going to live a life that will outlive you. You're going to live a life that counts, a life that will build a legacy and change the planet. You know, Horace Mann said, we should be ashamed to die until we've made some major contribution to humankind. And so my goal is to make a major contribution to humankind. I am a father of 10, five boys and five girls. I'm suing the people who came up with the rhythm method. The rhythm method don't work. You know, I've got rhythm, but the rhythm method does not work. Okay. And I have 15 grandchildren and 4 great-grandsons. And so every day when I get up, my mindset is, what is it that I can do to touch and impact somebody's life today? What is it? What does that look like? Like seeing you, I'm so excited. I started doing push-ups. I said, well, I'm going to go on. He's going to see that I got muscles too.
1: Man, what you've done with your mental muscles is so extraordinary. I don't know that you need to worry about anything else.
0: A friend of mine that was incarcerated and for years she had thrown her life away in alcohol and to drugs. And I said, what was the moment that you turned your life around? She's been sober now for 21 years. And she said one day she was cleaning the toilet of the warden of the prison. And she said, while she's cleaning the toilet and she flushed the toilet, she said it was like an aha moment that she said to herself, if I stop doing drugs, I'll never have to clean a warden's toilet again. Isn't that interesting? Well, that was like an awakening for her. And from that time to this time, she never touched a glass of alcohol. From that time to this time, she stopped using drugs. From that time to this time, she stopped associating with her friends who were still into drugs, and many to this day, those that are not in jail or those that are not dead yet. That moment, all of us have moments in our lives when it's a wake-up moment. I remember I was 10 years old and working with my mother, and she was on Miami Beach and working for families, wealthy families, and cooking for them, and we ate the food left over from these families that she cooked for. They were kind and generous people. They would say, Mamie, whatever food is left over, you can pack it up and take it home to those children that you have adopted. And I remember looking around these big, beautiful homes, and I said, Mama, and she said, Leslie, what is it? I said, one day, I'm gonna buy you a big, beautiful home just like this. And now, where did I come from? Now, I have a twin brother, and I think that what happened for me that did not happen for my brother, the part of the mansion that he worked in, he didn't have exposure to something that I had. The owner of this home, this wealthy man, he was playing motivational messages every day. I had to keep his office clean and the ashtrays clean of his cigars and had to vacuum and dust the bookshelf. But while I was doing that, I was listening to these messages. We Become What We Think About by Earl Nightingale. All of us are self-made, but only the successful will admit it. Always strive to get on top in life because it's the bottom that's overcrowded. I did not know at the time that my mind was being programmed. See, if you look at yourself and look at your goals and look at your dreams, here's what I know. You have to really program your mind for success. You have to program it deliberately. Because of that exposure, my brother didn't get that. He was in another part of the house. But because of that exposure, it did something for me. It changed my mental blueprint. And I can say to you that as you take the time every day, just if you didn't do anything but 1 hour a day, listen to things to build your spirit up. Listen to things to fortify your faith. Listen to things that will cause your mind to grow and to expand. I can tell you, based upon my own experience, there are things that you can do that you don't even realize.

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1: 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I'm Sanji Lopez. Today is Juneteenth, Friday, June 19th. Expect partly cloudy skies, a high near 81 degrees, and a low around 65 degrees tonight. The sun rose at 5:24 a.m. and will set at 8:30 p.m. Alternate side parking rules are suspended. Meters are in effect. Trash, recycling, and compost pickup are also suspended, and public schools are closed. Juneteenth is observed each year on June 19th, marking the day in 1865 when the last enslaved African Americans in Galveston, Texas, were finally informed of their freedom, more than 2 years after the Emancipation Proclamation had been signed. Today, Juneteenth stands as both a celebration and a remembrance. It honors the end of slavery in the United States and recognizes the strong struggle for freedom, justice, and equality that followed and continues today. It is a day of reflection on the resilience of Black communities, the importance of truth in American history, and the ongoing work toward racial equity and opportunity for all. Since 2021, Juneteenth has been a federal holiday, observed nationwide with parades, educational events, family gatherings, and cultural celebrations that uplift Black history and achievement. Here in Harlem, Street Corner Resources has proudly sponsored WHCR's live broadcast from this year's annual Juneteenth celebration and parade. 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This has been Sanji Lopez with the Joe Brown Community News Break on WHCR 90.3 FM, The Voice of Harlem. Stay informed, stay safe, and stay connected to your community. Happy Juneteenth.
2: As I know here, you're in trouble. Gloria says about 30% are unemployed. That's why I'm working hard to get this surplus food here. Some of you say to me, well, I'm not like you. I'm not a congressman. I haven't got education. I haven't got work. But you're a human being. And you know what you've got? You've got in your hand the power to use your vote and to use even those few cents you get from welfare to spend them only where you want to spend them. Remember that. A young slave boy stood one day before the greatest ruler of his day. And God said to Moses, what's in your hand? And Moses said, Lord, only I've got a stick, that's all. He said, well, let me use what's in your hand. And God used that slave boy with a stick in his hand to divide the Red Seas, march through a wilderness, bring water out of rocks, manna from heaven, and bring his people to freedom land. What's in your hand? What's in your hand? George Washington Carver, who was so frail that he was traded for a broken-down horse as a slave boy. And George Washington Carver, sitting in the science laboratory at Tuskegee, told me, he said, Dr. Powell, he said, I just go out in the fields each morning at 5 o'clock, and I let God guide me. And I bring back these little things and work them over my laboratory. And that man did more to revolutionize the agricultural science of peanuts and of cotton and sweet potato than any other human being in the field of agricultural science. What's in your hand? Just let God use you, that's all. What's in your hand? I've got a string in my hand, that's all, and I'm flying a kite. And way up in the heavens, lightning strikes it. And I, Benjamin Franklin, discover for the first time the possibilities of electricity with a string in my hand. What's in your hand, little hunchback sitting in a Roman jail? I haven't got anything in my hand but an old quill pen, but God says, write what I tell you to write. And Paul wrote, I have run my race with patience. I have finished my course. I have kept the faith. Henceforth, there's laid up to me a crown of glory. What's in your hand, little boy? All I've got is a slingshot. And the enemies of my people are great and big and more numerous than we are. Well, little David, go down to the brook and pick out a few stones and come on back and close your eyes if you want to and pull back that slingshot and let him go. And David killed the biggest enemy, the leader of the giants, against his people, and his people became free, just letting God guide a stone in his hand. And a few years passed, and David is a king. And God says, what's in your hand? He said, I've got a harp in my hand. He said, well, David, play on your harp. And he played, the Lord is my shepherd. I shall not want. Maketh me to lie down in green pastures. Leadeth me beside still waters. Yea, though I walk through the valley in the shadow of death, I'll fear no evil. What's in your hand? What's in your hand? Man hanging on a cross. I've got two nails in my hand. Father, I stretch my hands to thee. No other help I know. If thou withdrawest thyself from me, whither shall I go? And that man with two nails in his hand split history in half, B.C. and A.D. And what's in your hand tonight, people of Cambridge? You've got God in your hand, and he'll let you win because he's on your side and one with God, always in the majority. So walk with him and talk with him and work with them and stick together and fight together. And with God's hand in your hand, the victory will be accomplished here sooner than you dreamed, sooner than you hoped, sooner than you prayed for, sooner than you imagined. Good night and God bless you.
3: Do it your way. You don't need their permission, but you need yours.
4: You don't need their permission, but you do need yours. You do need to look at yourself and declare who you are, and you need to believe it.
5: You think my dreams are too big? I said, absolutely not. You're just telling them to the wrong person.
6: For some of you, the reason why you're not taking advantage of this opportunity is not because you don't believe in it. You don't believe in you. In order to achieve greatness, you must first believe you can.
5: Because I get to decide. I'm running my life now. I'm finally in control of my life. I'm finally the boss of my life. Are you ready to be the boss of your own life? Are you ready to be in control of your own life? Are you ready? And you deserve to have everything you want. You deserve to live your best life. You deserve it. And stop listening to the people who tell you you don't. Kill the noise. What do they know?
6: We're going to do the hard work now. So here's the hard work. I need you to confront you.
5: I was created to be great. I was created to do great things. I was created to have great things, and I will no longer ask others for their permission. That person who was your hater, they thought they defeated you. That person who told you you'll never amount to anything, they thought they defeated you.
6: You want me to tell you to give up? Huh? You want me to tell you to quit? Huh? Is that what you want me to say? You want to hear E.T. say, it's all right to give up. It's all right to surrender. That's what you want me to say? Well, listen to me, Brad. I can't tell you that. Some of us just grind. Some of us don't make excuses. Some of us don't surrender. Some of us don't give up and give in.
4: It's our dream. Nobody's going to see it like you do it. It's your dream. Nobody's going to feel it like you feel it. It's your dream. Nobody's going to be as dedicated to it as you are. It's your dream, and they don't have to understand, and they don't have to like it, and they don't have to do it. It doesn't make a difference. It's your dream, and you, my friend, have been given the task to make it happen, and you can't let anything stop you from doing what you were called to do. What we do with the pressure is we say, I gotta take it, and I gotta take it to another level.
7: Once you start questioning yourself, you already lost.
8: All of us will be successful in life if we don't quit.
7: I gotta believe in me before anybody else believe in me.
9: I get up at 3 because it's silent. It's easier to be focused when the environment is focused. Most of you wake up and you try to make money. Listen to me, if you would make you, money would come to you. Okay, you missed that whole thing I just said. If you would make you a better person, you'd make more money. Now, watch what I do. The way people spend their money or treat their money is how I treat my time. All right, let me explain what I mean to you. I make sure that every single day in that 24-hour period that I'm getting a whole bunch of wins. So I'm supposed to be doing this at this time, doing this at this time, doing this at this time, doing this at this time. The problem with most of you, you waking up and you worshiping money. Man, I was in the back when Cole was like, E, I got this opportunity for you. I got this opportunity. I got this opportunity. When you become number one, you have to chase opportunities. So I became number one, not meaning I'm better than nobody else. It means I just mastered my craft to the point that I know what I do that don't nobody else do. I know that I have a way of doing in this industry what nobody else does, and I've picked out in this industry, I've crafted out my own room. And your problem is you at 50% knocking on doors trying to get the result, somebody at 100%. And you wondering why it ain't working, because while you're doing what they're doing, you're not they are. So why do I put more emphasis on time than I put on money? Because they print money. They don't print time. So I'm gonna say it one more time. You are worshiping the thing that they make every day. They don't make time every day. Ain't nobody print time. I ain't met them yet. I ain't met no billionaire. I ain't met no trillionaire. I ain't met no institution. I ain't met no company. I ain't met nobody print money. So why are you spending more time on the thing they print every day than the thing, you know why? Because you're not developed and you're following other people. When you understand that the real thing is time and you ain't got a lot of it, you start focusing on your time, and when you get your time right, money will come. Some people go to Dubai once every 10 years. I'm going every other month. Why? When you master yourself, you put yourself in a position that a lot of people can't do what you do, and then you become rare, and diamonds are rare. That's why they cost so much. If you would become rare, you just like everybody else. You look just like that. You act just like you just like everybody else. When you become you and you become rare, you become a...
7: When you leave this room, you will take full ownership. And the reason why I say it's my fault, even when it's not my fault, because when I say it's your fault, I give you power. I give you control over my life, and I will never give another human control over my life. It's my fault. It's my problem. I'm coming up with a solution for it. Stop being average. Average people can't forgive. Average people can't let go. The greats, we do whatever it takes.
9: Those who have a why can bear almost any how. How did I become number one in the world? Found out my wife had multiple sclerosis. They told my wife, listen to me, y'all. My wife's so beast mode. They told my wife she had MS. She's like, man. Then they told her she had to quit her job. And tear came out of her. The doctor said, you don't have insurance? And she said, yeah, I got insurance. She looked at her like, why are you crying if you got insurance? My wife's identity is in her waking up and working every day. She went to school to be a registered nurse. She went to school to do breast and cervical cancer. She didn't want to be at home. She didn't want to be no home wife. She literally went to school to be a nurse. She loves her job. But when they told her she had to quit, my wife's like, I don't know what I'm going to do. I said, how much you make? She told me 5,000. I said, top 5,000 times 12 is how much? 60 times 30 years, how much? 1.8 million. I woke up every day hunting 1.8 million. I'm number one in the world, not because I'm a better speaker. I'm not number one in the world because I look the best, because I dress the best. I'm not number one because my enunciation is the best, because I use the best words, because I got the best sentence structure, because I come from the best background. I became number one because I woke up and I hunted down the 1.8 mil so my wife would never have to work again. If you're waking up every day and you want a Rolls Royce, you ain't about to beat me. If you're waking up for a Bentley, you ain't about to beat me. If you're waking up for a gold chain, you ain't about to beat me. If you woke up for a Rolex, you ain't about to beat me, because you're going after material stuff. I'm going after my food. I'm going after my baby. I'm going after my high school sweetheart. I'm going after my kids so they can see their mama and their mama don't die. I'm making sure their mama don't get in a wheelchair if I can help it. If their mama don't lose her sight, if I can help it. If her mama don't lose her memory. So I start studying MS like I had it. I start studying MS. Your problem is you're not studying this product like your life count on it. Like your life depend on it. You playing with this product. You know what? You like the people that work for me that want to check and they never end up getting it. But the people who work for my company act like they own it. Wake up every single day making sure she don't have to go back to work. So watch this. I started studying and I found out two things. One is stress. So I had to take her out of a stressful situation. And then the other thing was vitamin D. And I literally, people say, bro, why you move to Southern California? Because my wife got MS. I literally type, what's the best place in the world for vitamin D? Southern California. What's the best temperature in the world in the United States of America? San Diego, California. It don't go 9,900 and then back down. It's right there. I said, San Diego, I'm hunting down. You're moving to San Diego. Why? I don't care about San Diego. My why? My wife. In the first year, last year, we were in San Diego. My wife said to me, when we went back to Michigan, when the summer came, my wife said, you know something? I said, what? She said, I never took a nap in California. I said, what you mean by that? She said, the sun energized me and I never needed to take a nap. Gonna come after me. The reason why most of you can't do what you do, you can keep getting knocked down, you keep quitting, because whatever your why is, it ain't stronger than the beat down you take. Whatever the beat down, whatever life is throwing at you, whatever punches is blowing, you, whatever's happening, it ain't deep enough for you to wake up. Like you getting punched and you feel that pain and you like, ain't no need to get up. No, and I feel you. You need to stay down, because life gonna beat you. You talking about making millions, life gonna beat you down. You're talking about making millions, multi-millions, billions, life gonna beat you down. So when you feel the pain and you get knocked down, stay down. If you got a why that's deeper than your pain, every trial, every tribulation, I will my way through it. I don't care if it's cancer, I will my way through it. I don't care if it's MS, I will my way through it. I don't care if I'm struggling in school and I'm trying to get a degree, I will my way through it. I don't care if you fail the boards, go again. I don't care if you fail the law exam, go again, will your way through it. Some things you can skill yourself through, some stuff you gotta will your way through. Without a vision, there's no direction. Without direction, there's no progress. Reason why you're struggling getting up, because you don't have nothing to get up for.
10: Gonna be a dog fight. I would love to tell you that on the road to success, everything is gonna work out. It's not. It's gonna be a dog fight. On the road to success, I lost 5 aunts to cancer. It's a dog fight. In the midst of my business, I lost aunts. I had to go to funerals. We had to get on a plane. We had to drive. We had aunts that are close to my age who died, who didn't have insurance. We had to raise money, a dog fight. I had cousins shot in stores, execution style, shot back of the head twice. It's a dog fight. Like, you don't see that on YouTube. You don't see that on my TGIF. It's a dog fight. My wife, 3 years ago, 7 lesions found in her brain. It's a dog fight. It hasn't been easy. It's a dog fight. hadn't been, the road hadn't been successful. Like, it's just a paved road, and like each he go this way, it's been rough, it's been crooked, it's been hard. But I've made up in my mind that I will get a reward for the pain that I go through. I will not stop in the middle of the process. I will not be defeated. I will not be destroyed. I will take everything that happens in my life, and I will allow the pain to push me to greatness. You will not break me. You will not stop me. You will not defeat me. The only way I lose is if I quit. It's going to be a dogfight. And so if you're ready to quit, then don't get started. If you're ready to quit, don't get started. If you're looking for this easy path, don't get started. If you think they're not going to close the door on you and say no a million times, don't get started. But every time they close the door, I just get excited. Why? Because I am not a no. I'm one yes away. I'm young. I'm one yes away. You can't keep telling me no forever. You can't keep denying me forever. This type of energy, this type of passion, you can't stop it. You can contain it for a while, but you cannot stop. This is life. And you can't defeat me. There is not. You don't have enough power. You don't have enough energy. You don't have enough strength to stop this. Contain it for a year, you might. 2 years, you might. You do not have hate. Does not have enough energy to destroy love. You cannot destroy this. It didn't happen to me at 19. It didn't happen to me at 20. It didn't happen to me at 30. It happened to me at 40. After I had been through all the pressure I thought I could go through. Like I said, you finished with all the pressure. I said, yeah. They said, let him bring on the heat. And then when I went through the pressure and the heat, y'all, I thought it was over. The creator said, now you ready to get cut? You say you wanted to be great, son. You say you wanted to travel the world. You say you wanted to help people, inspire people. Then you gotta be a diamond. In our armed forces, let's just pick one, the Navy, for instance. The first thing they teach you, somebody over here, help me out. You are in the Navy. Right, you're going, they're teaching you war, right? What's the first thing they teach you? The first thing they teach you, the very first thing they teach you is how to respond when you have a jam gun. And number two, how to carry a dead body. That's the first thing they teach you. They don't teach you how to defend yourself. They don't teach you how to swim. The first thing they teach you is when your gun is jammed. The first thing they teach you is a dead body, how to carry a dead body. And somebody tell me, why would they start you there? That's the worst case scenario. That's what you're not prepared for. That's what you're not thinking. You're not thinking when you go out there to defend yourself that your gun is gonna jam. You're not thinking when you go out there that your boy gonna get killed and you gotta drag. You're not thinking that. So listen to me, it's not hardships that hurt us. It's not my cousin getting shot twice. It's not my cousin spending 50 years in jail. It's not my aunt dying of cancer. It's not my wife being diagnosed with seven lesions on the brain that will break you. What will break most people is you didn't prepare for that. So when you put all your little goals and all your little dreams together, it's not the thing that broke you that broke you. It was you never even thought about the fact that you could be broken. They say it's gonna be a dog fight. And if you soft, this ain't that you want to get out now. This is where you like, I quit. But if you're willing to say, I'm not going to quit, I guarantee you whatever success you want to have, you're going to have it. You will not outgrind me. You won't outgrind me. You can be smarter than me. You won't outgrind me. I get up at 3 o'clock in the morning and do videos. I do a video at 3 o'clock. I do a video at 2 o'clock. I'm putting out so much doggone content, they can't keep up. They smarter than me. They better than me. I admit, I got a GED. I ain't the smartest person in the world, but I get up and do this for Dee Dee. I do this every day for Dee Dee. Because of what Dee Dee did for me. I do this for my kids. My daddy wasn't there. I do this for my family. You can't stop me. The reason why some of you could be stopped is you're doing it for yourself.
9: And guess what happens when you get tired? When you grinding and grinding hurts. Grinding is a sacrifice. Grinding costs. When you're grinding and your body tell you you hurt, when you're doing it for you, you stop.
4: You never prepared for worst case scenario. And the reason why ET is standing here, because I prepared for it. If you know anything about me, I still lay on floors. I still eat chips off the floor. I still do some stuff that to most people is crazy. Like, E.T., why would you do that? Because I'm always prepared that we may not live in that house one day. One day something might happen and we might have to go back to that. And if I have to go back to that, it's not going to break me. The thing we covet the most, that for a diamond to be produced, it must first go through extreme heat. Extreme heat. Extreme pressure. Are you hearing what I'm telling you? For a diamond to be produced, it has to go through extreme pressure, extreme heat. And if that wasn't enough, what makes a diamond is the cuts. So you are put through, if you want to be a diamond, you must go through extreme pressure. If you can't take pressure, then you're not a diamond. After you go through all the pressure you thought you could not handle and you think it's over, then they turn on the heat. Of all the stuff I've gone through in my life, eating out of trash cans, sleeping in abandoned buildings, the worst thing that ever happened is when I went to the hospital and they told me my wife had a chronic illness and she might not be able to walk one day. People say, E.T., ask CJ, it never broke me. Why? Because I've been broken so much. Defeated so much. I've been disappointed so much in my life that I know what it feels like and I can handle it. It's your turn. You shouldn't feel guilty. It's your turn. It's your time. You've blessed everybody else. You've set everybody else for success. You've compromised you for them, and look where you are. It's time for you. And so for a lot of you, you're not doing nothing because you don't have any purpose right now. You don't have a sense of purpose. You're not waking up for nobody. And I need you to get that engine. I need that drive, because you know what to do. You're the right person to do it, but you just can't seem to get out of bed. You can't seem to do what you're supposed to do. Every time you come up against a trial or a tribulation, you let it stop you. You got to find your why, and your why is what's going to start you. And the problem with some of you in this room, you don't have no drive. You ain't got nothing pushing you. You ain't got no reason for waking up in the morning. You ain't got no reason for pushing past that pain. You have no reason. You better find one before you get out of here today. You better go inside. You still looking outside for the stuff that's already inside. You still looking for someone to save you when you already your superhero. You looking for some information from somebody when you already got what you need in your head. It's just time for you to get up and be the best version of you. It's not an option. And the reason why some of you are not where you're supposed to be, you've given yourself an option. You've given yourself an out. You've given yourself an excuse. You've given yourself room not to do it. But you have what it takes. Give me some energy. I can. I will. I must. Come on, I can. Come on, I will. I must. I can. Let's go, let's go, let's go. Let's go. I can means I have the ability to do it. I got what it take. I have the ability to do it. I will. I have the willpower to make it happen. I must. My wife needs me. I must. My son needs me. I must. My daughter needs me. We can, we will, and we must get through this. Let's go.
11: I want to ask you a question, seriously. This is going to be hard because some of you are young and you like still worried about what people think about you, so you don't want to be honest in front of people. I want you to think about what level you want. Are you giving 90, 80, 70? Listen to what I'm saying for a minute. brothers. I gave everything I got. I have no more to give. Like, I really put 120 into this. So raise your hand if you're giving 120. Like, I ain't got no more to give, E. I'm giving 100, E. I know I got, I'm just doing at least what Coach want me to do. I'm doing everything Coach want me to do. I'm giving about 90%, E, I'm gonna be real. I'm giving about 90%, let me see your hand. Of my effort, let me see your hands. I'm giving about 80%, let me see your hand. 70%, let me see your hand. I need you for you to admit where you are. What is it gonna take for you to give every single thing you got? What is that gonna take? It's consistency. And so I gotta go to bed at a certain time. I gotta wake up at a certain time. There's certain things I can't eat, certain things I can't watch, certain things I can't do. And I'm talking about that grind. I got an opportunity. You got an opportunity. So here's the deal. When you have an opportunity, why would you give 80% when you have an opportunity? Somebody answer that for me. Y'all talk. Why would you give 80%, 70%? Why wouldn't you always give 120%? This right here, for a lot of y'all ain't got no discipline. It's killing you. It's killing you. And you don't even realize it's killing you. It's killing you. If you're not giving 120, I'm not mad at you. My job is not to dog you out. Because once we go back out, my goal is to come here and take you to that next level. From today on, you play whatever your best game is, you play that level every single time. It doesn't mean you're going to score every time, but the effort has it. You can always give 120% effort. Life going to go on regardless. Mental toughness. It is in those times we have to be stronger than we've ever been before. Why? Because they need us more than they ever needed us before. I just want to make sure that the life we got left, that is sweeter than the life that if I wasn't focused and I wasn't doing what I was supposed to do. And we're going to make it the best possible. It's your life. You got it. What you going to do with it? I want to ask you a question. Seriously. How many of y'all in this room? You like, yo, E, it is my life, but I ain't been in control of it as much as I should be in control of it. And after the day, I'm taking more control of it. Let me see your hand. Be honest with me. Come on, let me see your hands.
12: And so you looked up to who when you played ball? Like, who were the people you looked up to?
13: Kobe.
12: Kobe. LeBron. CP. D-Wade. Kobe. I was the same thing with me with Dr. Martin Luther King. In Washington, like all those people, I got a dream. When I saw Malcolm, like, boom. And I saw hundreds of black men, boom. Like, let's go. I'm like, I could do that. And then when I found out I could make money doing it and I could take care of my family, I was like, showtime. Like, you only got one shot, E. So hear what I'm saying. Opportunity. You have an opportunity of a lifetime. When you understand you have an opportunity, you play a little different. Here's what I want to tell you. If you're going to get it, you're going to have that dog. You're going to have that dog. You're going to have to be that dude that say, I'm not just going with skills. There's a one type of dude who feel like because he's gifted that it's just an automatic role for him. And let me tell y'all something. You are gifted, but you better humble yourself. You got skill and you got will. Two total different things. You were born with certain things, but to get to the next level, and not just get to the next level, to stay at the next level, you gotta have will when you get to that next level. So when you play, you have to compete. It's sports, it's basketball. Why wouldn't you give 120%? Talk to me. What would make you not give 120%? You gotta answer it. You play that level every single time. It doesn't mean you're gonna score every time, but the effort has it. You can always give 120% effort. You can't dictate if the ball gonna always go in. You can't dictate what kind of game you're gonna have. You can't dictate how your body is gonna respond to moving around. But you can dictate your what? You can dictate your good. You can dictate your, you can always give 120% effort. Like, here's the deal. When y'all go play tonight, tomorrow, my goal is for you to go 120.
10: So you're going to have the right people in here helping y'all. But if you giving me 70, 80, 90, you ain't giving me 120, you're not going to get out of this experience what you're supposed to get out. That's my job. Why don't you always give 120% effort?
13: It's your turn.
10: I don't belong in this room. I remember the videos had already been out. My numbers were great. And I would come in rooms and go, or like that room, like I go to a high school, like boom. I go to a youth detention center, boom. I go to a prison, boom. I come to corporate and go, I don't know if I belong in here. Everybody in the room don't look like me. They don't come from where I come from. I don't know if I belong here. And I'll never forget. I had a conversation with Les Brown. Les Brown had called me to Orlando. We sat in the hotel and I left and I started talking to Les and I started naming like, yo, you, Les Brown, this person, number one in the world. He said, don't you ever say that again. I said, don't say what? He said, you the best in the world right now. I said, what? He said, you the best in the world right now. There's nobody as good as you in the world. You're the best right now. The only reason you're not the best right now is because you don't believe you're the best now. And when you walk out this room, I want you to go in the mirror and tell yourself, I'm the best right now. He said, before you even become number one, start to proclaim it and say it long before it happened. Say, I'm the number one motivational speaker in the world. And when I was number 20, I started saying, I'm the number one motivational speaker in the world. And I went to the computer and the world said exactly what I said, that Eric Thomas is number one in the world. I spoke it, the world heard it, and it activated. Your problem is that you don't believe you belong here. Your problem is that you don't think you should be sitting down here. So listen to me, there are those of you who said, I want to be a millionaire. I want to be the best at this company, right? But your value system says you believe in sleep more than you believe in grinding. That you're spending more money than you're making. Why? Because you're a consumer, but you're reading all the books and you're saying everything the books are saying, but those books are not in alignment with your value. And if you're going to go to the next level, your values are going to have to change. When I believed that my voice was needed in this world, when I believed that I needed to be on the stage, not for myself, but to speak to a group of people who come from where I come from, a working class, who don't know what it's like to make millions and millions of dollars, who don't understand what wealth looks like, that I needed to come in the room with a single parent mother, with a father not in my life, being homeless and a high school dropout. Only somebody who comes from where you come from can tell you you belong. And I had to get my butt on stage because there's some folks that Les Brown can't reach. There's some folks that Tony Robbins can't reach. There's some folks that only I can reach. And so I need to be on the stage with them, doing what I was called to do.
13: But what you cannot do is you cannot quit during the process. You cannot give up because it ain't what you see. You cannot give up. Champions keep going when they don't have anything left in their tank. When you want this thing as bad as you want to breathe, that's when you find a way. Some of y'all been worshiped since you was in high school, so you don't really know how to grind. Like you talk grind, like I love it. Like I go into the weight room and y'all playing like Pac. Y'all playing Biggie, like y'all all in it. Like you like Pac, but you don't have the spirit of Pac. You like love Pop. You like listening to Pop. You like listening to Biggie. You like to talk about the grind, but you don't really know what the grind's like. I know what the grind is like. I was homeless. I ate out of trash cans. Now, go on the internet right now. I'm one of the number one speakers in the world. I started from the bottom. Like you like listening to it and see. Started from the bottom. Now, what's your bottom? What is your bottom when you've been worshipped since middle school? You've been tall your whole life, big your whole life. They worship you so much now that you think it's about you. You don't even know what the grind look like. I'm from Detroit, homeless. Mama got pregnant with me at 17 years old, high school dropout. Took me 12 years to get a four-year degree. I'm coming now. It's in view. You finally made it to the big leagues, and now you want to chill? Now you got the big head? Now you can't grind? You here now. You here now, you finally made it. And this is where you break up, this is where you start chilling, this is where you get comfortable. You made it now. You made it now. You're in the big leagues now. They watching you now. This is where you make it permanent. Yeah, I saw it. Perfect, perfect. Nope. Practice don't make perfect. Practice make permanent. This permanent, y'all. This is permanent. You can go wherever you want to go from here. It does not take talent. You don't have to be talented. Right? You don't have to be gifted. You don't have to be the quickest, the strongest. You don't have to be the most intelligent to get to where I am. That's what you got to do. You just got to grind, though. Your grind. You got to outgrind. So many of you heard me say this. Your father, listen to me, might own a company. Your mama might be a millionaire. You might come from privilege. Your daddy might hook you up with a car. He might know people. He might be able to get you a job. But you will not outwork me. And what you have to decide in your position in the NCAA, you have to make a decision that nobody in this league in your position will outwork you. I will walk away with stuff I never heard before, books I've never read before, audios I've never seen before, going to conferences that I've never gone, hanging out with people that I never hung out with before. This is nothing, guys. This is just a dessert. There are those of you with phones, and every new phone that comes out, you get it. Every upgrade, you get it. Every piece of software, you get it. You are upgrading your technology, and you've not upgraded yourself. Listen to me closely. When you get to the point where enough is enough, when you get to the point where it hurt real bad, when you get to the point you can't take it no more, when you get to that point, the doors start opening, opportunities start happening. Listen to me very closely. It's our dream. Nobody's gonna see it like you do it. It's your dream. Nobody's gonna feel it like you feel it. It's your dream. Nobody's gonna be as dedicated to it as you are. It's your dream, and they don't have to understand, and they don't have to like it, and they don't have to do it. It doesn't make a difference. It's your dream, and you, my friend, have been given the task to make it happen, and you can't let anything stop you from doing what you were called to do. You have an opportunity right now that you'll never have. People say, why you grind so hard, E? I might not be the number one motivational speaker in the world 5 years from now. I got to get everything I can get right now. Every book I can write. Listen to me. My school is being paid for by the athletic department. I'm hot right now. A real man in the dark, when nobody's watching, he putting in work. A real man, when coach ain't even watching, he's studying film on his own. Because he loves the process. Because real loves the process. Because real lions like to hunt. They love the

Yes, I might be, but listen to me. I can't. Why? Because I grind for Jalen. I grind for Jada. I grind for Didi. I grind for my mother. Are you hearing what I'm telling you? I grind for Vanessa. I hustle for... So the days I want to hit that alarm clock, I think about my why. I can't quit. My son, $25,000 a year. I can't stop. He counting on me. My daughter, I can't quit. I can't stop. I can't get tired. I can't give up. I can't give in. My mama counting on me. My wife is counting on me. Yeah, I might be different, but I am brilliant. Yep, I might be loud, but I am special. We can go from being homeless and high school dropouts to having PhDs, writing books, and becoming the voice of a generation. We can do whatever we believe we can do, and we don't need anybody's permission to do it but ours. I am phenomenal, and I don't owe anybody an apology. I am going to do great things, and I don't owe anybody an apology. I am. I was created to be great. I was created to do great things. I was created to have great things, and I will no longer ask others for their permission. One, two, three. One, two, three. One, two, three. One, two, three. One, two, three. I am great. Listen to me, and I don't owe anybody an apology.

0: No, I thought if you were a good person and you do right by people, that people will take your kindness and give you kindness back. But what I realize is sometimes in this world, the kinder you are, the more they try to play you like a fool. I was delusional. I'm nice to you, you nice to me. Don't always work like that. Sometimes it's nice to me and I take advantage of you. So some of y'all, you delusional. I just need you to do me a favor. When you are delusional, you can never get the outcomes you want because the premise in which you're operating from is a lie. So you gotta work from truth. And some of us don't wanna deal with truth because it's so difficult. E.T., you dropped out of school. E.T., you grew up in a certain community. In order for you to be able to do what you need to do like a Tony Robbins, there's some things that you don't have in your arsenal that if you can just admit you don't have it in your arsenal, then you can go get it. But until you admit that you don't have it, you'll never be able to do it. So I need you to do me a huge favor. I just need you to be real. And the reason why a lot of y'all don't wanna be real, because some of you would rather be in a lie and at least have a lie than not have anything at all. You already know that job, you ain't about to, your boss ain't about to cash you out. You're just scared to quit and start your own business because you don't know if you're going to do well or not. You know you shouldn't. Come on, be honest. You know you still shouldn't be at that job right now. Let me see your hand. Let's just be real. Let me see the hand. You know you shouldn't still. Raise it high. Don't play with me. Raise it high. You still shouldn't be at that job, but you're delusional. That one day is going to be your day. That one day you're going to merge your job and your calling together. It's not going to happen. You're going to have to just leave.
1: He gave me permission to say I am brilliant. I might be different, but I am brilliant. Yep, I might be loud, but I am special. He gave me permission. And so the first thing I want you to do today is I want you to keep saying to yourself, I am, I am, I am, I am. And for those of you who hadn't quite started yet, I am. And for those of you who gotten started, I am. Why? Because I can't believe that I started with a GED and that GED turned into a four-year degree. One, two, three. One, two, three. One, two, three. I am great. Listen to me, and I don't owe anybody an apology. I am phenomenal, and I don't owe anybody an apology. I am going to do great things, and I don't owe anybody an apology. I am. I was created to be great. I was created to do great things. I was created to have great things, and I will no longer ask others for their permission.
0: That Eric Thomas that grew up in Detroit.

0: It had like that Detroit mentality. While I love it, it doesn't transfer to every community. I had to let the dream destroy you. Let it strip you. Let it remake and mold you. Don't be afraid. Some of you are afraid. Listen to me. Wherever you from, if that's where you from, if you leave, you can always come back. I promise you. I promise you, when you come back, you can get right back in the conversation. Ain't nothing gonna change. I promise you, whatever world you're from, if you go to other worlds, you can always go back to that world. The version of you that you are right now is a blessing, but it won't take you to the next level. What got you here won't take you there. So let the dream destroy you, tear you down, redefine you, build you back up, make you stronger. The first version of Eric Thomas, the high school dropout, that guy would have never been able to stand here and help you. I had to destroy that Eric Thomas. No matter who you are, if you're average or if you're good, when you get around greatness and you stay around greatness, you start listening to great podcasts and reading great books, and you start hanging around great people, and you start becoming a part of great masterminds. God, you just evolve. And I don't know what happened, but every year I went from a high school dropout and homeless to I started to becoming every single day more of who I am. And I can't believe it. My next goal is to win the Nobel Prize. Why? I had to come up with something. I am giving you permission to be great. I'm giving you permission to be everything you were called to be, to do everything that you're capable of doing, to have everything you're supposed to have. Listen to me, you have to be careful when you hang around average people. All they're going to do is tell you what they can't do, and that's okay that they can't do it, but that has absolutely nothing to do with us. We can go from being homeless and high school dropouts to having PhDs, writing books, and becoming the voice of a generation. We can do whatever we believe we can do, and we don't need anybody's permission to do it but ours. You are brilliant. You are special. Yes, you're different, and yes, you're not doing it the traditional route, but greatness is upon you. You got to keep going. You got to keep going. You got to keep going. And the 12 years to get the four-year degree turned into a master's degree. And the master's degree turned into a PhD. God, I can't believe it. I went from being a high school dropout, from being homeless, living in abandoned buildings, to eating out of trash cans, to Dr. Eric Thomas, to writing 6 books. God, are you hearing what I'm saying? Today, stop playing small and start playing big, because I am. All right, let's stop on 3. 1, 2, 3. I am. 1, 2, 3.
1: I am.
0: 1, 2, 3. I am.
1: I am.
0: I am. Listen to me. I was literally homeless. I was coming to church, not really taking showers. I wasn't brushing my teeth. And this guy looked at me and said, you need to get your GED. You need to leave Detroit. I'm going to send you to college because greatness is upon you. I was 16, 17 years old. I had never spoken a day in my life. And this guy saw it. Like, he saw something in me that I didn't see. And he gave me permission to be what other people said I couldn't be. He gave me permission to believe I was great. He gave me permission to think I could change the world. He gave me permission to start something that had never started in my family before. He gave me permission to say, I am, I am, I am. Listen to me very closely. When you graduate and you get a job, if you want to get paid, you never say no. You never say it can't get done. Don't you ever say out your mouth it can't get done. Even if you feel in your heart it can't get done, you don't say it out loud. You let the broke folks say that. You let the folks they firing first say that. You always say it can get done. Even if you don't think it can get done, just say it and try to make up something. I'm being real. I'm being real. I don't deal with people who say, or they get paid real low in my company. They like maintenance when you say, I don't know how, or I don't think it can be done. I'm like, okay, cool. You won't be like, at the end of the year, when bonuses getting passed out, you won't be getting no bonus. What I need you to do is I need you to kill the noise. I need you to embrace the I am. And however you get it done, I need you to get it done.
2: They looked at the most successful men and women of the world, and they found that they had like 7-8 things in common. And one of the things they all had in common was a routine. They are obsessed with their routine. They don't have a gap of wasted time in their routine. You know, I realized the reason why I'm so successful and the reason why I don't get in trouble like I used to when I was younger is because when I was younger, man, my schedule had so many gaps in it. The devil had like, okay, he might pray at 6, but my man is watching TV. He playing video games by 8:30. It's not that I'm sweeter than nobody. The devil can't get to me because all my time is taken up. And by the time he get to me, I'm asleep. I'm too asleep to sin. I'm just being real. 8:30, he like, Eric, you should. I'm like, bro, I'm tired. Come back to me tomorrow. You know what I'm saying? Like, tempt me tomorrow, bro. I'm about to go to sleep. I'm good. My body said, all you got to do is put your shoes on. That's the hardest thing you got to do. Just put your shoes on and I'll do the rest. I can't put your shoes on for you, but put your shoes on and then just go. And I just went and I was walking for the 11 incline board, and I was just walking for an hour, and I was just like, you know what? It's almost an hour. I don't feel like running. My body was like, don't worry about it. We'll get to that when we get to it. I did my hour, was about to get off. My body was like, you know, we run now. I said, what? We run now. Let's go. You ain't tired. I said, I am tired. No, you're not. You just walked for an hour. You're not tired, Eric. Your brain is telling you some dumb stuff. If you were tired, you wouldn't have been able to walk for an hour. Okay, so let's do this. Just run for 2 minutes. I'm trying to help somebody right now go to a whole other level. The reason why you go back to sleep is because you always going back to sleep. It's like a default. You go back to sleep because all you got to do is stop going to sleep, and then you're going to stop going to sleep. All you got to do is stop fussing and cussing, and you're going to stop fussing and cussing. All you got to do is stop spending all the money you got and start saving it. Listen to me. I became number one in the world. I became a millionaire not because I made more money. I became a millionaire because they told me millionaires only live off of 30% of their income. I want to make it plain for you. I became a millionaire because I did what millionaires did. I stopped living off 100%. I paid my tithe, and then I was like, all right, E, you only got 20% left. Put the rest up. So the first thing I did, listen to me, the very first thing I did to become rich, somebody said, E, to be rich, put 6 months of your earnings to the side. So I was like, all right, bet. That's what the rich told me to do. So I put 6 months to the side. How long did it take? I don't remember, but I put it to the side. Then somebody was like, yo, E, you need to put $100,000 to the side. I was like, all right, $100,000. DD, we're going to put $100,000 to the side. Then somebody was like, yo, you need to get your credit score up to 800. I was like, all right, then get my credit score up to 800. Then somebody said, E.T., if you want to be Tony Robbins, there's no way you'll be able to be like those dudes when you don't have the language they have. You need to go get your master's and a PhD from the right institution. I said, what? I went to Oakwood. I went to HBCU. He was like, yeah, but you didn't learn the language of Zig Ziglar at Oakwood. So Oakwood is a phenomenal place. Oh, y'all not hearing what I'm saying. I just said something, you missed it. Now you need to go to Michigan State University. CJ, where's my, you see my master's degree anywhere? What about my PhD? Not in the office, not at church. You ain't seen it in my house. I didn't go to Michigan State to get a PhD. I went to Michigan State to learn the majority language. Listen to me very closely. When you graduate and you get a job, if you want to get paid, you never say no. You never say it can't get done. Don't you ever say out your mouth it can't get done. Even if you feel in your heart it can't get done, you don't say it out loud. You let the broke folks say that. You let the folks they find first say that. You always say it can get done. Even if you don't think it can get done, just say it and try to make up something. But every time I put on a dress shirt and button it up, I just feel, and I hear people say all the time, man, you look like you dressed for success. I'm like, is putting on a shirt and a tie dressed for success? I'm dressed for success. I'm getting paid. I'm dressed for success. I'm not dressed like he dressed, but I'm dressed the way I feel comfortable. I feel good being me. I feel good not to have to, like, not only can I say no, I don't have to explain why I said it no more. It feels good being me. Because guess what? I can never be sweet being you. The majority of you are poor because you read poor stuff. You watch poor stuff. Bro, you just scrolling through like you ain't got a life. Bro, some of y'all on Instagram, you on there for 30 minutes. If I ask you what you saw, you don't even know. You just scrolling through. Rich people don't waste time. They realize it's their most important commodity. They don't watch a lot of TV. They don't do a lot of entertainment. If they're not working, they're studying their craft and getting better at their craft. So I need you to stop having the poverty mindset. So when I quit my job to be an entrepreneur, my mom was like, whoa, what are you doing? I was like, I'm quitting. My mom was like, don't you dare quit. You're going to embarrass me. You got a wife and kids. Does YouTube have insurance? Does YouTube have a 401k? And I was like, yo, mom, I ain't trying to be funny and I ain't trying to be disrespectful. I love you, but you can't teach me how to be a millionaire because you're not. You come from the working class and I'm not mad at you, mom. We wouldn't be where we are without you, but you told me that every generation is supposed to get better. So I'll take your values, but I won't take your work ethic. Because rich people don't work, they think. Poor people go, clock in, I make this much an hour. Rich people go, I put them to work, and I make this much an hour. See, what happens is you're working for you and your family, one, they got 40 of you working at one time. So they're giving you 20%, and then they're keeping the 80% off of 15,000 people. So what you have to decide is, are you going to keep being the 99% or are you ready to be a part of the 1%? Because it doesn't make a difference where you come from, high school dropout. It doesn't make a difference where you come from, GED. It doesn't make a difference where you come from, a 17-year-old mom that got pregnant. It doesn't make a difference where you come
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4: 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I'm Sanji Lopez. Today is Juneteenth, Friday, June 19th. Expect partly cloudy skies, a high near 81 degrees, and a low around 65 degrees tonight. The sun rose at 5:24 a.m. and will set at 8:30 p.m. Alternate side parking rules are suspended. Meters are in effect. Trash, recycling, and compost pickup are also suspended, and public schools are closed. Juneteenth is observed each year on June 19th, marking the day in 1865 when the last enslaved African Americans in Galveston, Texas, were finally informed of their freedom, more than 2 years after the Emancipation Proclamation had been signed. Today, Juneteenth stands as both a celebration and a remembrance. It honors the end of slavery in the United States and recognizes the strong struggle for freedom, justice, and equality that followed and continues today. It is a day of reflection on the resilience of Black communities, the importance of truth in American history, and the ongoing work toward racial equity and opportunity for all. Since 2021, Juneteenth has been a federal holiday, observed nationwide with parades, educational events, family gatherings, and cultural celebrations that uplift Black history and achievement. Here in Harlem, Street Corner Resources has proudly sponsored WHCR's live broadcast from this year's annual Juneteenth celebration and parade. 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Happy Juneteenth.
5: As I know here, you're in trouble. Where it says about 30% are unemployed. That's why I'm working hard to get this surplus food here. Some of you say to me, well, I'm not like you. I'm not a congressman. I haven't got education. I haven't got work. But you're a human being. And you know what you've got? You've got in your hand the power to use your vote and to use even those few cents you get from welfare to spend them only where you want to spend them. A young slave boy stood one day before the greatest ruler of his day. And God said to Moses, "What's in your hand?" And Moses said, "Lord, only I've got a stick, that's all." He said, "Well, let me use what's in your hand." And God used that slave boy with a stick in his hand to divide the Red Seas, march through a wilderness, bring water out of rocks, manna from heaven, and bring his people to freedom land. What's in your hand? What's in your hand? George Washington Carver, who was so frail that he was traded for a broken down horse as a slave boy. And George Washington Carver, sitting in the science laboratory at Tuskegee, told me, he said, "Dr. Powell," he said, "I just go out in the fields each morning at 5 o'clock, and I let God guide me. And I bring back these little things and work them over my laboratory." And that man did more to revolutionize the agricultural science of peanuts and of cotton and sweet potato than any other human being in the field of agricultural science. What's in your hand? Just let God use you, that's all. What's in your hand? I've got a string in my hand, that's all, and I'm flying a kite. And way up in the heavens, lightning strikes it. And I, Benjamin Franklin, discover for the first time the possibilities of electricity with a string in my hand. What's in your hand? Little hunchback sitting in a Roman jail. I haven't got anything in my hand but an old quill pen. But God says, write what I tell you to write. Paul wrote, "I have run my race with patience. I've finished my course. I've kept the faith. Henceforth, there's laid up for you." Slingshot, and the enemies of my people are great and big and more numerous than we are. Well, little David, go down to the brook and pick out a few stones and come on back and close your eyes if you want to and pull back that slingshot and let him go. And David killed the biggest enemy, the leader of the giants, against his people, and his people became free, just letting God guide a stone in his hand. And a few years passed, and David is a king. And God says, "What's in your hand?" He said, "I've got a harp in my hand." He said, "Well, David, play on your harp." And he played, "The Lord is my shepherd. I shall not want. Maketh me to lie down in green pastures. Leadeth me beside still waters. Yea, though I walk through the valley in the shadow of death, I'll fear no evil." What's in your hand? What's in your hand? Man hanging on a cross. I've got two nails in my hand. Father, I stretch my hands to thee. No other help I know. If thou withdrawest thyself from me, whither shall I go? And that man, with two nails in his hand, split history in half, B.C. and A.D. And what's in your hand tonight, people of Cambridge? You've got God in your hand, and he'll let you win, because he's on your side and one with God. Always in the majority, so walk with him and talk with him and work with him and stick together and fight together. And with God's hand in your hand, the victory will be accomplished here sooner than you dreamed, sooner than you hoped, sooner than you prayed for, sooner than you imagined. Good night and God bless you.
6: Yes, ladies and gentlemen, my name is Rick Young. This is another segment of What's in Your Hand. What's in your hand is a motivational program. We talk about success, achievement, reaching your goals, reaching your dreams, maximizing your life, helping others, and of course, having fun. And today I have one of my all-time favorite guests on the line. He's got some powerful information to share. He goes by the name of Robert E. Kreiner, a.k.a. Mr. Enthusiasm. He's the author of the book called Sharing a Vision, and he's also the author of a book titled How to Keep Yourself Motivated and Win at the Game of Life. and a few other books, and we'll get into that. And Dr. Krenner, before we get started, I just want to let you know that I only have a minute, 60 seconds in it. Forced upon me, can't refuse it, didn't seek it, didn't choose it, but it's up to me to use it. I must suffer if I lose it, give account if I abuse it, just a tiny little minute, but an eternity is in it. So Dr. Krenner, Dr. Robert E. Krenner, Mr. Enthusiasm, use your minutes wisely.
7: Absolutely, I agree with every word you said. Yes, yes, yes. The mark of greatness is upon you.
6: That poem is from Dr. Benjamin E. Mays.
7: Yes, sir. I recognize
6: it. He was the president of Morehouse University. He was the mentor to the Reverend Dr. Martin Luther King Jr. You know you had to be a bad man to be Dr. King's mentor. You know you had to be a bad man.
7: Absolutely, absolutely.
6: Okay, so let me ask you. So when you hear that poem, I only have a minute, 60 seconds. Like, what becomes present when you hear that poem by this brilliant educator? This brilliant educator said that poem.
7: Well, it comes down to taking action. Nothing, mm-hmm. nothing happens without action. A-C-T-I-O-N. And so that's what comes to my mind, taking a step forward and using every moment, every minute of the day.
6: Yes. Beautiful, beautiful, beautiful. And I've noticed that, and I might have even have done it in the past at some point, a lot of us squander time, like as if, hey, I got all the time in the world. I got all the time ahead of me. And we squander time. What do you say to that for people that squander time, this precious thing called time?
7: Well, I would say take Mr. Enthusiasm time management course and seminar. The key is to manage your time each and every day. Do a little something every day toward your purpose, toward your passion, and just work on it every day. But the first thing you got to work on is your attitude. Your attitude, PMA, you got to want it. You got to want it so good that you do it every day, that you develop a positive mental attitude every day. With a positive mental attitude, all things are possible.
6: That's okay. All right. Okay. That makes me, I love that. That's powerful. So the name of this radio program is What's in Your Hand. I believe that what's in your hand is on a divine mission and it has a divine assignment. When you hear the term, what's in your hand, what becomes present for you, Mr. Enthusiast?
7: Well, what's in your hand is based upon, and we've done several interviews with you over the years, Rick, and it's just been phenomenal. I've shared with people what the what's in your hand thought process. What it comes down to me is that use what God gave you. In fact, the word responsibility, if you break it up, Rick, it means respond with your God-given ability. Think about that.
6: Nice.
7: Respond with your God-given ability. Everybody's been given the ability by God to do something great, to do something amazing. You just have to use the word this-cover. You got to discover your greatness. You got to discover your purpose. You got to discover your passion. And that way you use the unlimited ability that you have. And as you apply your ability, you gain momentum. You gain people, places, and things that help you along your journey. And it is divine. You got to step into the divine.
6: Yes. So, listen, Robert E. Krenner, you are blessed. I am blessed. The people that are listening to this program are blessed.
7: Yes, sir.
6: And one of the reasons why we are blessed is because we've had some of the most. If I ran down the list of some of our teachers that we have had some amazing teachers. We don't even almost don't need another teacher. We've had all the greatest teachers that you can even think of. I could just name a couple. I could say Bob Marley as a teacher. I could say Dr. King as a teacher. I could say Marcus Garvey as a teacher. I mean, I can just keep going on and on.
7: Yes, sir.
6: Can you speak about some of the great teachers in this thing called life that we have had?
7: Well, Rick, what it comes down to is that there's an old saying that says, whatever you're seeking is also seeking you. So I believe very strongly that you seek the certain teachers and educators on your path, on your journey, and they come in your life, whether it's through a book, whether it's through a seminar, a workshop, whether it's through a friend, whether it's through television recording or anything of that nature. The reality of it is that, you know, we got all of the knowledge or the information in our hands by, if you've got a cell phone, all you have to do is look up Thurgood Marshall, look up Dr. King, look up Fannie Lou Hamer, and you can hear what they said, and you can hear what they stood for. That's why I say everybody who has a cell phone should be an educated person, should be a person that's elevated in consciousness. Because, again, you don't even have to go to the library anymore. You just, you know, hit your phone, look up the person, and get them to respond to you so that you can learn how they did it and then do it yourself. And what we need to do is form groups of mentors and people who coach and the people who consult, because that's part of our responding with our God-given ability.
6: Beautiful, beautiful. So there was one of our teachers. He said, you must go into the theater of your mind and the stage of your imagination. That was none other than Reverend Ike, great teacher. Great student first, and then he became a great teacher. He was an excellent student before he became a great teacher.
7: Yes.
6: He talked about studying, thinking, grow rich, and all the programs that he went to see, and he was learning and studying. He talked about it. I got the tape. I heard him say it. I seen him speaking first. Yeah. This is what he said. He put the work in. He studied. He taught what he studied. What he learned, it worked for him.
7: Yes.
6: You know, so my question to you, and I've asked you this before, but I'm gonna ask you again. Does these success principles, this positive thinking, this self-improvement, this personal development, does these principles work? Robert E. Crane, do they really work, or is it just a gimmick for people to make money and hustle with?
7: Yes, they do. Sharing a Vision has been in existence since 1990. We started in Dallas, Texas, and you do the math. It's a matter of the science of technology, the science of the mind, the science of success. That's one of the things that Reverend Ike talked about. It's a science. And you can just have something as simple as five principles. And if you learn the five principles, you can go far. The first thing you have to do is develop a positive mental attitude. Everything starts with the attitude. In fact, the United Negro College Fund has the most phenomenal slogan that I've ever heard to get donors to donate to them. And it simply says, a mind is a terrible thing to waste.
6: Right.
7: Woo!
6: Right.
7: Mind. And again, there's people there's several groups of people who have just lost their mind. People don't know they have a mind, and then the third person is they never mind. And so the reality of it is that science of successful living is possible when you start with a positive mental attitude. Number two, when you know what you want to do with your life, when you make a decision, what do I really want to do? You can ask yourself that question over and over and over. At some point in time, whatever you're seeking is also seeking you. So you'll actually get a response from the universe. And then the third thing is you write the goals down. You develop goals. Write them down on paper, because what gets written gets done. The fourth thing is you develop a plan of action. And you plan that action by watching, getting a mentor. The mentor could be in your city, in your state, at your church, wherever. but you've got to get a mentor, somebody doing what you want to do, and then mimic or copy or get with them and see how they can teach you how to do that. And finally, the fifth piece is you go into action. Again, nothing happens until or unless you go into action. A-C-T-I-O-N. And you've got to take action now. So those are the things that if you've got success principles and you've got the science of mind and the science of success going on, you can make incredible things happen in your community, your family, throughout the world.
6: Mm-hmm. So this thing called success, from what tell me if I'm correct on this, or tell me if I'm just going in the wrong direction on this. I think that success has friends. I think success has enemies. I'll give you an example. Self-discipline is a friend of success. Focus is a friend of success. A positive mindset is a friend of success. And when you hang out with the friends of success, success is open and becomes a friend to you. And there's enemies, you know, not taking care of yourself, using substances, getting high, not undisciplined, you know, on and on and on. Those things are enemies of success. Am I correct on that?
7: Yes, you are correct, 100%. So the thing that, but see, here's what happens. When you develop a positive mental attitude and get to studying and reading books like Think and Grow Rich by Napoleon Hill, then there's another book that I suggest to your listening audience to read is Think and Grow Rich, A Black Choice. It's a choice. And so the reality of success is I choose success. And if you choose success over and over and over, if you say, whatever you say will be the way. So the affirmation, the words you speak have power. And if you speak a word with power saying, I'm a successful person, and you say that to yourself every day, something inside dwells up in you and you become successful. Or you attract successful people. One of the things that Reverend Ike used to say is that he says, good health, happiness, love, success, prosperity, and money. So you got to call it. You got to call forth those things that be not as though they were.
6: Mm. So the attraction, when you do certain things that success likes, is that also that falls into the realm of attraction, success attraction?
7: Yes.
6: Okay.
7: Yeah, okay. There's a law of attraction. There's a law of attraction. One of the other people, and someone you introduced me to, a guy by the name of Dr. Herbert Harris, who wrote the book, The 12 Laws of Universal Success. That's another book that needs to be in everybody's library. But one of the laws is the law of attraction, that you literally call forth those things that you want, that you really desire in your life, like success, joy, love, prosperity, good health, faith, abundance, more money, more money, more money.
6: Okay, so going back to what Reverend Ike said, he said you must go into the theater of your mind
7: and
6: the stage of your imagination. So,
7: yes, sir.
6: I would like to use my imagination to figure out a way how to get this message, positive message, out to more people. More people, so they can know about this and have a better life and live a better life and be more successful. Because the more people around you that are successful, I think that's good for everybody.
7: That's correct.
6: I would think.
7: That's correct. It expands. Your consciousness expands. And that's what we are. We are pure mind. We're pure consciousness. And so, again, whatever we're seeking is also seeking us. Woo! Like what goes around comes around. Same law.
6: So how do you, because how you surround yourself with positivity, because there's a lot of negativity around, and a lot of people pull that negativity is drawn in. How do they stay focused on the positive, stay focused on achievement and success? How do they stay focused?
7: That's a great question, Rick, and there's a new book that we've got out called the FCD Principles. FCD Principles. How to Get What You Really Want in Life. And the book in itself is three chapters. One of the chapters is focus, and I'll just be short with it. Focus. And when you focus your eyes and your mind on your goals. You get a picture of what you want to accomplish. You get a picture in your mind, but you get a physical picture. If you want a brand new house, if you want a brand new car, if you want a brand new pool, whatever it is that you want, you get a picture of it and you look at it morning, noon, and night. That's focus. The second part is the commitment. You commit yourself to your course of action. Commitment means that you come through time after time, year after year. Commitment is the stuff that character is made of. So when you're committed, you don't care what people are doing to your left or to your right. You're committed to reaching your goals, right? And then the third thing is determined. You got to be determined. Never, never, never give up on your dreams and your goals. That LCD principle, that focus, that commitment, that determination empowers you. And you add, sprinkle a little enthusiasm on it, man, you got a good thing going.
6: Wow. Okay. That sounds like a plan. Sounds like a plan, you know.
7: And so fundamentally, like Rich, all we're doing is we're teaching young people how to stay focused, how to be committed, how to be determined to get what they want, and making proper and positive choices. In other words, there's a thing that we say in our classes, our success classes, is destiny is a matter of choice, not a matter of chance. So you choose your greatness. You choose to be a positive thinker. You choose to be better. You choose to be responsible. But it's your choice. Nobody can do it for you but you.
6: Mm-hmm. Now,
7: and that goes back to your self-discipline comment. Right.
6: Well, here's a quote, that one of my favorite quotes. And I love quotes, and I learned from Les Brown. I'm going to talk about it in a minute. But I learned from Les Brown. He said, quotes. He started with quotes, he said.
7: Yes,
6: that's how he became the great speaker. He said he started with quotes. So let me share a quick quote with you that's actually in the Bible. It says, "Stand God at the door of your mind." Stand God at the door of your mind. What becomes present for you, Robin E. Kreiner, with enthusiasm when you hear that? Stand God at the door of your mind.
7: Yeah, well, again, you got to put a shield up. A shield of positivity. You say, there's a thing that we do when people come up with negative comments or negative people. You just simply hold up your hand and say, I can't grow from that. I cannot grow from that. The reality of it is, it comes down to it, a positive mental attitude is what you need to thwart off all negative energy, negative people, negative places, negative things. PMA all the way, all day, all the way. PMA all day, all the way.
6: Mm-hmm. So you heard me just say the name, Les Brown, Leslie Calvin Brown. It's a guy that I saw on television. I was home, watching my mom's apartment, watching Gil Noble. Public television. And this guy came on. He was speaking, telling his story, sharing his truth. He said, you got to be hungry. He said, you got to fight for your dream. He said, you have to think about your dream night and day. He said, you have to eat it, sleep it, walk it, talk it, dream it, live it. He said, if you fall down, try to land on your back. Because if you can look up, you can get up. Watch
7: yes,
6: out.
7: Yes, sir.
6: I said, what? And so I fell in love with the way he was teaching, and the rest is history, because I could go into how I, after seeing Les Brown after that, after I was just, I was all in. When I saw him from the first time, I was all in. Can you speak to this gentleman, this gift that God gave us called Les Brown, Leslie Calvin Brown?
7: Yeah, you got to be hungry. Bottom line is that I met Les in 1989. I can tell you the date, August 28th, 1989, at a program in Arlington, Texas. And basically, he invited me to come to Detroit and teach me how to get into the speaking and training business. And he did that. I went to Detroit and worked with him at the Penobscot Building in Detroit, Michigan. He worked with me for about 2 days. And he showed me how to get in the business. But not only that, but he mentored me in terms of getting into different people, into the audience of different people like Norman Vincent Peale, Zig Ziglar, Jericho Whitaker, Wayne Dyer, Robert Anthony. It's just a host of people that he introduced me to. And as you said earlier, Rick, I read a lot of books. I listened to a lot of tapes. And again, what happens is you develop a positive mental attitude. And I started to go out and do motivational talks, first to community colleges, then to universities, then to businesses. And it just took off from there. The momentum was incredible, but it would have never happened if it had not been God placing Les Brown on my pathway. So I go back to say what I said earlier. Whatever you're seeking is also seeking you. And let me just say this now. We are doing a free 2-week coaching piece through our Sharing a Vision program. And I'm going to give you the numbers. It's area code 580-529-3052. That's 580-529-3052. That's our office in Medicine Park, Oklahoma. And we will work with you for 2 weeks, getting you on the road if you're interested in the speaking and training business.
6: Okay.
7: So now, what Les Brown did for us, we're doing for others.
6: Nice. Sweet. Now, speaking of speaking and training, I saw something very interesting last night. Watching TV, and a young lady was speaking on television last night. She was speaking from Chicago, from a place called the United Center, where the Chicago Bulls won 6 NBA championships with Michael Jordan.
7: Yeah, that's Michael's Jeffrey house. Michael Jordan. Built that. Michael built that building.
6: So, you know, Michael Jordan, right? Okay.
7: Yes, sir.
6: Right. Okay. You know, I believe that. We want to say that for another day. We could do a whole thing on Michael.
7: Yes,
6: We could do a whole thing on Kobe, right? We could do a whole program just on them two, separate programs. We could do one together.
7: Sir.
6: I mean, listen, man. But anyway, back to last night. So this young lady, Bobby Crane, she's speaking at the United Center. I believe it was called the Democratic National Convention. The young lady, she goes by the name of Michelle Obama.
7: Yes, sir.
6: Hearing her speak last night was very interesting because she had me, you know how, it was almost like in a church. Now you go to church and this preacher is speaking so good that you'd be talking back to the preacher. When I was talking back
7: to
6: the TV last night.
7: They call it call and response.
6: I would call and response. There you go. That's the name of it. Call and response. That's what I was doing last night. This young lady was speaking. I was like, I mean, I was making sounds and noises and, man, listen, I loved it, you know. And then, you know, her husband spoke. He did a beautiful job, too. But, man, this young lady, man, really, I thought she just did an excellent job, man. Can you speak to this young lady that goes by the name of Michelle Obama that spoke last night at the Democratic National Convention?
7: Right. Well, one of the things that she did, and most effective speakers do, is you speak authentically. You speak from the heart. You speak with purpose and you speak with passion. And the passion just comes out in her words, her presentation. And she has a gift. Everybody doesn't have a gift. Some people speak and you go to sleep. But again, every word that she was saying, the audience was hanging on every word that she said. And then they did the call and response, and you got to do something. If I don't remember anything else that she said, I know that you got to get up and do something.
6: Uh-huh.
7: It was exciting.
6: Yeah. So I was doing my own little call and response as she was speaking. I was, you know, she would say something. I would go, I would go, huh. I was making sounds. I was making sounds like I was in the ring sparring with somebody. I was, Yeah, that was something else, man. So yeah, beautiful, man, beautiful. The gift. So speaking of gift, can I have your definition of this thing that they call freedom? What is Robert E. Kreiner, aka Mr. Enthusiasm, definition, your definition of this thing called freedom?
7: Well, great question, Rick. My definition of freedom is, again, understand that you've been born for greatness and destiny. And again, the destiny that you have is based upon the choice. Destiny is a matter of choice, not a matter of chance. So freedom is being able to choose good things, positive things, phenomenal things, beautiful things, and then go and pursue that. And that's the fundamental of freedom. So you're free to do what? You're free to live a life of purpose and passion and persistently and be successful and help others be successful. It's not just for you or me, but it's what we do is we use our gifts to help others. Les Brown used to have a saying that said, help somebody because what you give is what you get. So that's the freedom. That's how I see freedom, using your gift to serve others.
6: So I'll tell people how great they are, that they are here for a divine purpose, a divine reason. And they look at me like I'm from another planet. Like I'm crazy. They look at me like I don't know what I'm talking. I mean, so many people look at me that way. I'm like, no, I'm telling you. And they don't see it. I'm telling you, man, a lot of people do not see it. I'm telling you, Robert, because I talk to people, I tell people that.
7: Yes.
6: And they don't see it. I gotta call it like it is.
7: But then there,
6: what's going on?
7: Once you say it, you make them think about it.
6: Mm-hmm.
7: And that's one of the ways that we say it. We say the mark of greatness is upon you.
6: Mm-hmm.
7: Mm.
6: Mm-hmm.
7: In fact, when you and I first met some years ago, that was one of our catchphrases. Rick Young, the mark of greatness is upon you.
6: Right.
7: And you believed
6: right.
7: it. You knew it.
6: Right.
7: You developed
6: That's
7: it.
6: Right.
7: And look
6: That's
7: at
6: right.
7: you now.
6: But see, I done had some preparation. By the time I met you, I have been prepped. I've been listening to Les Brown. I have been listening to Napoleon Hill. I've been listening to Robert Schuller. I've been listening to Norman Vincent Peale. I've been listening to Earl Nightingale. I've been listening to Brian Tracy. I've been getting this training. So I was ready. Sometimes they see me, they're like, I don't think so. They don't see it.
7: And that's
6: I haven't
7: why
6: got
7: you,
6: that.
7: That's why you develop a seminar or a workshop, Rick, and invite them to come out and see you in action.
6: Okay.
7: And you can share that vision with them.
6: Okay. Now, is it possible to make this thing called personal development, self-improvement, personal growth, is it possible to make these principles or laws, or whatever you want to call them, or keys, make them fun? Can you have fun with
7: Absolutely.
6: Them?
7: Absolutely. You enjoy the journey. Absolutely. Success is a journey, not a destination. You want to enjoy the journey. You want to have fun doing it. One of the things, again, I'll throw this out here. Our website address is IamSharingAVision.com. 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And what you can do is download the Optimist Creed. The Optimist Creed is a powerful, powerful creed that helps you have fun with the journey. And on your journey. So yes, that is definitely the way to do it. You want to, you know, you want to have fun with the science of success. You want to have fun with developing a positive mental attitude. You want to have fun, fun, fun. In fact, we don't do workshops, Rick. We do fun shops.
6: Wow. Nice. I like that. Yeah. So, I don't know if you ever heard of these two young men, these two gentlemen, these two amazing human beings that walked on this planet at one time, and they left some amazing gifts with us. One goes by the name of the Reverend Dr. Adam Clayton Powell, Jr.
7: Yes, sir.
6: And the other one goes by the name of the Reverend Dr. Martin Luther King Jr. I heard both of them say this. I don't know who said it first, but I heard it come out of both of their mouths. They said, listen to me very carefully, Robert E. Kramer. Listen to me very carefully with both of them. I got this on tape. It's recorded. They said, if you want to earn, baby, earn, you got to learn, baby, learn.
7: Yes, I agree totally. In fact, learning, we have a saying that says learning is earning. Earning is learning. The more you earn, the more you learn. Absolutely. A lifelong education, that's what you have to do. That's what you have to do in the realm of personal development training and professional development. Because, again, it's not just personal development, but it's also professional development. You want to be able to walk out in any type of genre, as in i.e. job, corporate, city organization, politics, whatever it is, and express a professional attitude, being on time, positive mental attitude, knowing what you know, get a great understanding about what you're doing and how you do it. Again, going back to that, success is a journey, not a destination. Enjoy the journey.
6: I might get a hat that says professional attitude. I like the way that sounds. Professional,
7: yes, sir.
6: Attitude. That sounds, yes. That sounds real.
7: There's an old country like and western. There's an old country and western song that says, "Wherever you go, there you are."
6: That's right. That's right.
7: Wherever you go, there you are. So the issue is you have to not only have personal development, but professional development, because the mark of greatness is upon you.
6: Okay. So I got that. That's so beautiful. But now I have a challenging question for you. How do you make, because some of the people today, the young people today, are a little different. I think I see some walls up. I see some blocks. I could be wrong. But anyway, how do we get them to understand that they are standing on the shoulders of giants?
7: Well, another good question, Rick. The way we do it is through the universal law. And the universal law is to always understand who you are. African proverb, there's no enemy within. That the enemy outside can do us no harm. So the issue is you got to know who you are. So the first question that we ask young people, who are you? Who are you? And then just listen to what they say. And then getting them into the dialogue of that. And then getting them to understand and express who they believe that they are. And that's when you can talk to them and share your story or your testimony or your success testimony with them, and then they find out that they got a mentor and a friend in you. It's like your Boxing for Success program, Rick. You do the same thing. You find out who the young people are, help them to identify themselves, and then help them to discover their gifts. Remember, we are our gifts to the universe. That's all we are. What do you do well? How do you do it? Where do you do it? Why do you do it? And you have to have a conversation with young people and listen to what they're saying. And then you can guide them, direct them, coach them, mentor them, whatever you need to do. Nothing has changed since we got into the personal and professional development training some years ago, over 34 years ago.
6: Beautiful, beautiful, man, beautiful. And, you know, sometimes I have to ask myself, I said, why the Creator chose me to do this radio program, What's in Your Hand, and to have host over 1,000 radio programs. Wow, I said, man, that's a heavy burden that the Creator has partnered with me with. What's your thoughts on that, Robert?
7: Well, that's a beautiful thing, because when I got in the speaking business back in 1990, I thought I'd be in the speaking business for maybe 20 years or something like that, and then retire. And, you know, Rick, there's no retirement. There's a readjustment. There's a relaxation. There's recreation, but there's no retirement, because I love what I do. I love working with speakers and trainers. I love working with nonprofits, and I love working with speakers and trainers. I love working with nonprofits and city governments

0: universal law, right? I'm standing here. I'm here now. I have a lock in my hand. It's a combination lock. When I turn it around, I see the combination is 14, 24, and 3. So let's see. I go to 14. I go straight to 14, right? And then I go to 24, past 24, to the left, and then I stop on 24. Then I go directly to the number 3, right? Number 3, that's 3 right there. Wow, the lock opened. Now, Robert, this combination, this has a sequence and the numbers. If somebody is tall, maybe the lock might not open for them. Or if they're short, or if they're overweight, or if they're white, black, green, yellow, Chinese, Russian, Italian, French, the lock will not open for them, right? It's only going to open up for certain people, even if they put the right lock in, right numbers in the right sequence. It only opens up for certain people. Is that correct, Robert?
1: That's correct. That is correct.
0: It only opens up for certain people. It doesn't open up for everybody that puts the correct numbers in.
1: You have to know the combination. You have to know the combination.
0: Got the combination in the right sequence. It's going to open, no matter who has the numbers, whoever puts it in.
1: That's correct.
0: Now, is that the same way how the universal success principles work?
1: Absolutely. The first universal principle you have to recognize is what goes around comes around. So whatever you put out there is going to come back. So if you put hatred, separation, all those negative things out there, that comes back to the person that's putting it out there. But if you put out positivity, love, harmony, beauty, abundance, prosperity, goodness, kindness, that comes back to you. So the question is, which do you want to return to you? That's the choice that every person has to make. Destiny is a matter of choice, not a matter of chance.
0: So the lock does not care who puts the numbers in and in the right sequence. It doesn't care, or it'll open up for anybody that does the right numbers in the right sequence.
1: Absolutely correct, Rick. That's absolutely correct.
0: Okay. I guess the next thing would be to make sure that we put out the right formula, the right sequence, the right numbers, so that people can have the success that they want in this thing called life.
1: Yes, sir. And again, the key to all of it is a positive mental attitude. PMA all the way, all day. PMA all the way, all day. And so it is.
0: That's the very first step.
1: Yes, sir. Because that opens the combination. That opens everything else up.
0: Wow. PMA opens up closed doors.
1: Yes, sir.
0: I like the way that sounds. I love the way that sounds. And, you know, and you said we could have fun with this thing called success achievement. Because this guy, I'm sure you heard of him before. He goes by the name of The Answer. His name is Allen Iverson. He said, practice.
1: Practice.
0: Talking about practice. Come on, practice. So, I mean, is practice important? I know Malcolm Gladwell says if you put in 10,000 hours, you're going to be very, very good at what you're doing. So that falls into the level of practice, as my man, the great Allen Iverson would say. What do you say about that, Robbie?
1: Well, practice. Again, I used to play basketball. I played in high school and college. And one of the things that I was really attempting to be an expert at is free throws. So I shot about 90% in high school and 90% in college. And the reality of it is that the more you practice, the better you got. Practice and practice and practice doesn't make you perfect, but it makes you better. And Zig Ziglar say there's always room for improvement. You can always better your best. So practicing makes you better. It doesn't make you perfect, but it makes you knowledgeable. It makes you educated. It gives you a sense of confidence and competence to do what it is that you're chosen field to do.
0: Mm-hmm. Okay. So I'm going to go into this last part as we bring this information to show to the end.

0: There's certain, I grew up on sports, playing sports. I became a professional boxer, so I always loved sports. I believe that you can learn a lot about life through sports. Would you agree? What's your thoughts on that?
1: I agree with that. Yes.
0: Okay, good, good. You did say you played basketball. Okay, good.
1: Yes, sir.
0: So there's certain teams from day one when you go into training camp the first day, they're thinking championship. In other words, they have a championship culture that goes throughout the organization, from the person that cleans up to the secretary to the chef. I'm talking about teams like the Golden State Warriors. I'm talking about teams like the New York Yankees. Like, they have a culture of, we're here to win a championship. We're here to win. How do we create cultures like that? There are other teams, even with the coach that won all those championships. Can't think of his name right now. But he won like a whole bunch of championships. I think he just retired recently. And he goes in with a win, like a championship culture from day one. How do we create that in our community and our family, that kind of culture, a championship culture?
1: Well, again, that's a great question. It starts with the attitude. It starts with wanting to. Catfish Hunter, a famous baseball player from the past, he said something that I subscribe to. Winning isn't everything, but wanting to win is. And so you got to want to do it. So in terms of the community, what happens is we have to change the culture to change the community. Starting with, we have to change the culture by changing our attitudes, our thoughts, our thinking, and our behavior. We got to treat each other with kindness and love and blessings and in a jovial spirit or joyful spirit. And the reality of it is, what will follow is the natural correspondence of the universe. Remember, what we give out, we get back. So when we treat our people, our neighbors, our community, our loved ones with kindness, we get it back. So that's a rule. Again, I have to keep coming back to PMA, because PMA is the key to changing the culture of our community.
0: Mm-hmm. Mm-hmm. Yeah, the coach I was thinking about, his name is Nick Saban. I think he coached Alabama.
1: Yeah. And so now Alabama's average now.
0: You said they're average now?
1: Yeah, they're average. Because Saban builds a culture there.
0: Right. Right. A winning culture. So
1: a winning culture, so, yes, sir.
0: Yeah, so and can you do that with any hospital, community, business, family? Create a winning culture throughout the family, throughout the like Steve Jobs said, think different. And so I thought that he created a great company. I mean, Apple's a great company.
1: Yes, but all of those people who are succeeding basically are using the PMA. They're using the combination of PMA, self-awareness, self-commitment, self-fulfillment, self-development. It starts within the individual. That's why it's called personal development.
0: Mm-hmm. Okay. Wow.
1: Rick Young can't do it for me. My pastor can't do it for me. My mother, my father can't do it for me. I've got to make the decision to be the best that I can be. And that's within every individual that lives, breathes, and has their being. Thoughts are powerful things.
0: Wow. So could we finish with the Optimist Creed?
1: Sure. Yeah. The Optimist Creed, again, you can go on the website, iamsharingavision.com, and you can download for free the Optimist Creed. It's a powerful piece. The Optimist Creed simply says, I promise myself to be so strong that nothing can disturb my peace of mind, to talk health and happiness and prosperity to every person I meet, to make all my friends feel that there is something in them, to look at the sunny side of everything and make my optimism come true, to think only of the best, to work only for the best, and expect only the best, to be just as enthusiastic about the success of others as I am about my own, to forget the mistakes of the past and press on to the greater achievements of the future, to wear a cheerful countenance at all times and give every person I meet a smile, to give so much time to the improvement of myself that I have no time to criticize others, to be too large for worry, too noble for anger, too strong for fear, and too happy to permit the presence of trouble. And so it is.
0: Beautiful, man. Beautiful. Everybody needs to hear that poem. Everybody needs to hear that poem. They just put that throughout the schools, all throughout the country, and all throughout the world. They need to hear that poem. Thank you, Robert.
1: Here's another antidote, Rick. If a person gets a copy of the Optimist Creed, and then you say it morning, noon, and night for 7 days, 7 consecutive days, your life will never be the same.
0: Wow. Got it. Thank you, Robert E. Kreiner. Amazing, amazing, amazing. Thank you for making a difference and empowering people's lives.
1: Thank you so much, Rick Young. Keep on keeping on. And keep on blessing and healing, prospering people from all walks of life. Look forward to speaking to you soon.
0: And the mark of greatness is upon you.
1: And you as well, brother. Have a great one.

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Welcome back to the Kitchen Sink here on WHCR-FM in New York, 90.3, The Voice of Harlem, or WHCR.org. We are now in our 40th year. My name is Jerry Luke. I am your host. We are nominally a jazz program, but one never knows what one is going to hear on the Kitchen Sink. Thank you so much for stopping by.

Should I use this tune as my theme song? That's the question. That was Gail Thurmond, vocalist and on the piano, with A Fine Afternoon.

Dave Grusin's interpretation of I've Got Plenty of Nuttin' from his album The Gershwin Connection, featuring Don Grusin on the clavinet, on the trumpet Sal Marquez, Eric Marienthal on soprano and alto sax, on the clarinet Eddie Daniels, on the vibes Gary Burton, Lee Rettenauer on the acoustic guitar, Chick Corea on the acoustic piano, Sonny Emery on the drums, John Patitucci on bass, and Dave Grusin on the acoustic piano.

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We are now in our 40th year.

That was Sweet Cheryl Lynn from Chuck Mangione's Safe Tonight for Me album, featuring Brendan Mitchell Stewart and Cynthia Harrell on backing vocals, Jerry Peel on the French horn, baritone sax Steve Eisen, Jeff Kiewit on the flugelhorn and trumpet, Elmer Brown on the trumpet as well, Wendell Wayne Stewart on drums, on the Fender bass, Tony Brown, Bill Rupert on the electric and acoustic guitars, on the alto flute, Chris Vidala, and Chuck Mangione on the flugelhorn and percussion.

From Rabbi Amin's album, Days in the Life, that was Una Muy Anita, featuring on trumpet Brian Lynch, Conrad Herwig on the trombone, on piano, John Beasley, on congas, Richie Flores, on acoustic bass, Lincoln Goines, and Rabbi Amin on the drums, percussion. He also produced and arranged the entire album.

With a homage to Django Reinhardt, that was Hot Club of Detroit with Nighttown, featuring Shannon Wade on the double bass, on rhythm guitar, Paul Brady, Carl Cafagna on tenor and soprano saxes, Julian Lebro on the accordion, and on lead guitar, Evan Perry. And you're listening to The Kitchen Sink here on WHCR-FM in New York, 90.3, The Voice of Harlem, or WHCR.org, now in our 40th year.

From Horace Silver's Pencil Packin' Papa album, Blues for Brother Blue, featuring a cast of thousands on trombone and low brass, Suzette Moriarty on French horn, Maurice Spears on the bass trombone, and George Bohannon on the trombone, trumpet and flugelhorn, Jeff Burnell, Ron Stout, and Oscar Brashear. The rhythm section includes Carl Burnett on drums, on bass, Bob Mays, and Horace Silver on the piano.

Tenerife Blue from Chuck Loeb's All There Is album, featuring on vocals Carmen Cuesta Loeb, David Charles on percussion, Barry Danielian on the trumpet, on sax, Andy Snitzer, Kirk Whalum, David Mann, Jeff Kashiwa, on the bass Will Lee, Mike Ricciuti on the keyboards, and Chuck Loeb on the guitar. 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We are now in our 40th year.

Sonny Rollins with God Bless the Child, featuring Harry H.T. Saunders on the drums, on double bass, Bob Cranshaw, Jim Hall on the electric guitar, and Sonny Rollins on the tenor sax. Well, we've come to the end of another show. I'd like to thank Tina Dixon for helping me produce it. I'd like to thank the powers that be for some wonderful weather. And I hope number 47 gets well soon, because in point of fact, we do need a leader. Taking us home is Etta James from her Burning Down the House album, featuring the Roots Band. Folks, have a great weekend, and we'll see you next week.

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1: si tú no quieres hablar conmigo, dímelo para yo no llamarte ni molestarte, porque nada más quedaba tú.
2: Real talk. 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The He's Jizz Podcast. Yeah! Welcome, everyone, to another He's Jizz Podcast. I'm your host and founder of the He's Just a Social Worker Movement with another amazing show for you today. But before we get started, I want to remind everyone that this platform was built because way too often as people, we were overlooked or labeled. But this is no longer our plight, and our fight is for anyone and everyone who feels a need to be understood. We are strong as individuals, but unstoppable when we unite. You know, the term incarceration refers to the act of confining or imprisoning someone, typically as a legal punishment after being convicted of a crime. Meet Kevin B. Smith, political science professor at the University of Nebraska-Lincoln. He has spent over 20 years examining state politics and policies. His latest book, The Jailer's Reckoning, How Mass Incarceration is Damaging America, investigates the uniquely American problem of mass incarceration. His book delves into why the U.S. imprisons more people than any other democracy, the extensive social, economic, and political costs of having such a large ex-prisoner population, and what can be done to address these challenges. Smith has authored 9 books, including Predisposed Liberals, Conservatives, and The Biology of Political Differences. Today, we walk with Kevin in his plight to give us information about why so many Americans continue to be incarcerated. Kevin, welcome to our show.
3: Well, I'm glad to be here, and I appreciate the invitation to talk with you very, very much.
2: Well, the thrill is ours, and basically, take us away. Tell us how you got involved into this journey. Tell us a little bit about your journey and your walk.
3: Okay, so the reason that I ended up interested in this particular subject goes back a long way. Before I was an academic, I was a journalist. I wrote for newspapers. And one of the beats that I covered was crime. So, you know, I covered the start of the crack epidemic for the Kansas City Star. I did a lot of reporting in East St. Louis, you know, some stuff in Milwaukee. So I've had a longstanding interest in sort of criminal justice issues for a very long time. And by trade, I'm a policy analyst. That's effectively what I was trained to do while I was in graduate school getting my PhD. And one of the first policies that I kind of like looked at was criminal justice policies, you know, specifically on what was driving incarceration rates in states. And I caught it, sort of drifted away from that for a while. But people kept asking me, are you ever going to look into this area again? And, you know, I finally decided that I was going to do it. And then it took me on a much deeper and longer journey than I planned on. I've effectively got something like 10 years into this book, literally 2 or 3 generations of research assistants, graduate students have been helping me research this book. So this has really been, you know, kind of a passion project for me. And I'm hoping it will resonate with people because, you know, it's such an important topic and it affects so many people.
2: So let's talk a little bit about your research. What have you found to be the most significant social and economic costs of having such a large population of ex-prisoners?
3: Oh, that's a hard question to answer because there are so many of them. I mean, the obvious one is the constrained economic opportunities for millions and millions of people because of, you know, having a prison record on their resume. But it expands out from there. I mean, it has, you know, really negative effects, not just on families, but on entire communities. And at least according to the data in my analyses, even on entire states. But it's not just affecting the people who are being incarcerated, we all pay for incarceration in one way or another, you know, whether that's an erosion of social cohesion or a loss of faith and trust in institutions or even simple economic effects. I mean, one of the things that I talk about in the book is that we have such a large population of ex-prisoners now that it's effectively acting as a labor market regulator. It's limiting the opportunities of so many people in the labor market that it's actually having macroeconomic effects. It's shaving a percentage point or two off of gross state product in some states. And then politically, I mean, you know, the most obvious cost there is in felony disenfranchisement. I mean, there's fewer people who are disenfranchised right now in 2024 than there were a few years ago, but you're still talking about 4 or 5 million people. I mean, effectively, that's roughly the size of Oklahoma. I mean, it's not a small number of people.
0: Mm. And you know, you touch on some important points there, because family members of those who are incarcerated really have to go through a roller coaster, and we'll touch more about that because there's so much that's layered there between mental health, the trauma, having family members suffer through this. But I want to continue asking here, how does the political decisions at the state level kind of contribute to the issue of being held captive? And what do you see as the differences, like, in between states, if any?
3: Well, they contribute enormously. I mean, the variation in incarceration rates across states within America is kind of mind-boggling. I mean, you have some states whose incarceration rates are comparable to, you know, either nations that are out and out autocracies or are suffering from, you know, some pretty severe social unrest and dislocation. So on the higher end, you have people, or you have states that have incarceration rates on the order of like Rwanda or Russia. Mm. And on the lower end, you have states that have incarceration rates that are not that different from, you know, France or the United Kingdom. So it's really a huge, range.
0: Mm. For you, even though that you've studied this work deeply, what still surprises you about the incarceration process, rates, what?
3: Yeah, I mean, I think one of the things that, I knew this going in, but once you start looking at the numbers, I mean, simply the sheer amount of people that we run through the prison system is astonishing. You know, this is a historically unprecedented experiment. Effectively, what has happened in the United States is incarceration has been socially normed. You know, I picked up on some data that had been produced by some demographers on, population estimates of how many people are either in prison or have served a term in the prison. And when you extrapolate it out, there's a reasonable statistical guess that somewhere between 45 and 50% of Americans have either served a prison term or have a family member who served a prison term. I mean, that, you know, literally half the nation. I mean, that is not, historically speaking, that is not normal. I mean, what we've been doing for 40 years is really a social experiment that, you know, no other liberal democracy has ever engaged in.
0: I don't know if it's me. I'm just a novice to some of these areas. But for me, I don't feel that politics and government really hones in a lot on this issue. I feel that there is some talks, but I've never seen, like this year, for instance, we're in a, you know, voting era now and we're trying to select our new president. I don't hear a lot about this. I do hear job cuts and money and this, but this is never correlated. Is that surprising to you? And should there be more talks about this?
3: I don't think it's surprising to me. And some of this gets back to what I was just talking about. It's just, we just accept it as normal. This is just, you know, this is just the way things function these days. Should more attention be paid to it? Absolutely. I mean, if you look at it down on a local level, I mean, some communities are pretty devastated by what is effectively a revolving door between, you know, the criminal justice system and people in the community. And even if you pop it up to the state level, you can still sort of like, you know, demonstrably measure decline in social capital at the state level that is linked to mass incarceration. So I would agree with your observation that, you know, this isn't an issue that's getting a lot of traction, even in a very high profile campaign period that we're in right now. But in my own humble opinion, and obviously I've got a slightly biased perspective, I absolutely think this should be getting more attention.
0: Well, biases are welcome on this platform. As I shared with you, we are no holds barred when it comes to trying to speak our own truths. And, you know, I'm going to run some stats for you. At the end of 2022, the total incarceration population in the United States was about roughly 1,230,000 people. State correctional authorities say that people that were incarcerated were about 1,039,000, and in the federal prisons, about 146,000 people, making females 87,000 percent of those. How difficult are these numbers to really crunch when you think of that total? And you mentioned capital, labor, people not being able to work and contribute. How difficult is this?
3: Yeah, I mean, sort of like getting the data isn't difficult. And I mean, you know, the numbers are even worse than you mentioned, because your numbers on sort of like, you know, the roughly 1.2 million in state institutions and roughly 200,000 in the federal prison system. But there's also 600,000 people in county jails. When you add them all up, it's close to 2 million people who are actually sitting behind bars, who are involuntarily confined. And, you know, the thing that is important to keep in mind is those 2 million are not spread out evenly across the United States. Some states have much higher incarceration rates than others. At the worst end, it's something like one out of every 100 people in some states are sitting behind bars. I mean, that's just, you know, one in 100, 1% doesn't sound like a lot, but it's not the same 1% year after year. You're more likely to have served a prison term than to be left-handed or have green eyes. There are more people with a prison record than there are veterans of the Afghanistan and Iraq wars. You know, so even though, so these, you know, percentages in terms of the population seem kind of small, in terms of total numbers, they're huge. And it extends far beyond the people who are actually, you know, sitting behind bars as we speak.
0: Yeah, I like to probably add that some of that information isn't probably even accurate, just because it's still skewed in demographics. Do they label them this race? Do they label them this race? And then you touched on the county jails. Some places, they're out here getting quotas for arresting people. Yeah. So some of this is their jobs. We need to arrest a certain amount of people. What are still some of the, you know, crimes that you are hearing that people are serving time for that are still like, you're like scratching your head about, why are we still putting people in prison for those type of crimes?
3: Yeah, and I can't speak, you know, with any authority on sort of like, you know, people who are locked up in local jails, sort of like at the county level or the municipal level, because I primarily concentrated on the state level. But I hear exactly what you're saying. I mean, you know, where I live, there's been huge controversies about people getting locked up for, you know, marijuana possession, or even getting a felony conviction for, you know, having marijuana gummies. And one of the things that I talk about in the book is what I call the tuna fish sandwich test, which is, you know, essentially a term that I'm using for, you know, maybe we should sort of like think rationally and analytically through the cost benefits to society for some of the things that we're, you know, that we're doing in terms of, you know, at least partially in terms of what we're locking people up for.
0: Quite astonishing. And like you mentioned, even that one out of 100, it is a big number, just considering their contributions, their livelihood. Let's talk a little bit more about, what do you think of these systemic inequalities and how do they play a role in these high incarceration rates, particularly around race and class? Could you tell us a little bit about that?
3: Sure. I mean, if you look at it demographically, I mean, the impact of mass incarceration falls hugely and disproportionately on primarily African-American males and people from lower socioeconomic status. I mean, the numbers are pretty clear about that. I think Black males make up something like 7% of the nation's population, and they constitute approximately 30% of the people incarcerated. Again, though, that there's huge variation from state to state.
0: Mm-hmm.
3: And, you know, I don't think you can look at the numbers like I've been looking at them for the past 10 years and walk away from them and say, oh, yeah, there's no element of, you know, race simply isn't an issue. I mean, it clearly is. And I mean, you know, some of the examples I give in that in the book are not necessarily in even incarceration rates. If you look at disenfranchisement rates, mm-hmm. sort of like the poster child I use for this in the book is Florida. I mean, the disenfranchisement rates that have happened, that were happening sort of like in the early 2000s and even through today are just astonishing in terms of what it's doing to the Black community. I mean, there's a reasonable and defensible argument that you can make a statistical estimate that in certain years in the not too distant past, you know, 30% of African Americans were de jure by law barred from voting in the state of Florida. I mean, I don't know about you. I just find that staggering. Mm-hmm. And, you know, we can dispute about the, you know, some of the causes for that. I mean, it's absolutely true. The rates of crime and violent crime are higher in African-American communities, or at least some African-American communities, than comparable communities of other demographics. But even granting that argument, I mean, one in three voters or one in three voting age people are not allowed to vote. I mean, something's a little out of whack down in the engines of democracy. If that sort of thing is going on. So, I mean, you know, I have a good deal of sympathy for those who are arguing that, you know, one of the effects of mass incarceration is effectively, bluntly political. It mm-hmm. is preventing a lot of people from voting. As I mentioned a little earlier, there's 4 million people who in 2024 are not going to be able to vote because they've done their time, they've served their time in prison, but they're legally disenfranchised. They are still not allowed to participate and enjoy the full rights of citizenship.
0: You know, earlier you talked about some of those systemic issues, those outliers, if you will, in our populations, the minorities, the Black and Browns. You often see that because one of our family members have paid the price and now they can't vote, we somehow, some way, are angry at the system. And instead of getting even to go out to vote, we also choose to be angry. We also choose not to partake in voting because it is part of that system. So there's secondhand things that happen for me that I see around this that are almost unmanageable for populations. If you were to look at some of the data, African-American populations always are underrepresented when it comes to voting. Part of it is with this, being incarcerated and not having that choice. And many times is that secondhand that we're just not trusting the system. And because of that, we're kind of struggling to trust anyone, if you will. And this is really coming out. So really appreciate that from you.
3: Yeah, and there's quite a bit of research out there. Sorry to interrupt you, but I just can't help myself. There's a lot of research out there that suggests sort of like even relatively minor interactions with the criminal justice system. You know, if you're arrested and you just spend a day or two in jail and that you come out, that it has a, you know, a really significant demobilizing effect. You know, people are simply... It's not just that they are less likely to vote, although that seems to be true. It's that they have less trust in the institutions. They have less trust in the system. They're less likely to be civically attentive and engaged. And that effect sort of like ripples out, just as you were saying, not just to the people who had that experience, but to their family and even broader out into their social networks. And that, you know, and that is exactly one of the reasons why I call this the jailer's reckoning. It's a price that we all pay. It's not just, you know, the people call this the jailer's reckoning. It's a price that we all pay. It's not just, you know, the people who have had the experience,

0: do. And it becomes that snowball where we all then choose not to do it. And those stats are mind-boggling. Not that we're choosing to vote for one person or the other, but I think that we can make a difference if we were to vote in some of these states that are like the real decision-making states, which is interesting all in its own. So I want to, before we get into your book, tell us, you have written extensively on political differences. How do you see mass incarcerations? Is it a partisan issue, or do we have any room for bipartisan agreement on some of these solutions?
1: I think it is to some extent an ideological issue. You know, conservatives tend to be more law and order, and, you know, states that ideologically lean more conservative tend to be more punitive in the sense that they will have longer sentences and those sorts of things. But I don't think it fits into an easy split. I mean, look, the bottom line is, politically speaking, people who are incarcerated or who have been incarcerated or have been convicted of a crime just are not from a politician's perspective, an attractive constituency. Mm. Essentially, how you, build electoral success is not appealing to that constituency. It's often sort of like, denigrating or even threatening that constituency. And you can take that right down to the local level, right? I mean, if you're a district attorney and you're running for election, a surefire electoral loser is vote for me because I'm going to do my best not to send people to jail, but take into account the context of their lives. That's not a vote winner. That is just not a vote winner. The same goes for judges. If a judge is running for an election in a state where state judges are elected and is running on a platform of, vote for me, I'm not just going to throw people in prison willy-nilly. I'm going to think very carefully before I deprive anyone of their liberty. That's just not a vote winner. And it's not a vote winner in the sense of you won't get conservatives. You won't get people across the board. And there are some pretty progressive elements in the political environment that have, lobbied and worked really hard to be punitive on certain classes of crime. The classic one is Moms Against Drunk Drivers. Mm-hmm. And, the people who do this need to be punished, and we need to lock them up. And, most people, it's like, well, I'm in favor of moms. I'm certainly against drunk driving, and I'm certainly against the notion that people who drive drunk and cause a horrific tragedy should get away with it scot-free. Let's bang them up. Mm-hmm. So I don't think it's just, I don't think you can just sort of like say this is a right thing or this is a left thing. Using sort of like the coercive punitive powers of the state are something that ends up appealing to both ends of the spectrum in different areas.
0: It's interesting because just imagine, there is opportunity for other parties, and we continue to live by, and maybe we need to reshift that or change it up. Just Democrats against Republicans. Do we need to mix that up so the theories and ideologies can become robust in some areas? Right now, you're right. It's either left or the right side. And if we don't do it this way, we're trying to gain the vote, and this does not seem to be something that's very popular, unless this is going to garner for some people, and particularly in some states, to gain what they want for A, their theories and ideologies, and potentially against specific races, which I think really impacts how the public and we receive it on this end of it. Let's talk a little bit now about some of the biggest challenges in reducing incarceration rates, and how do we reintegrate ex-prisoners into our society successfully?
1: Yeah, those are big questions. I mean, sort of like how you reduce the population of mass incarceration and how you reintegrate people successfully to suppress recidivism rates. I mean, I'm not even going to attempt to suggest that I have the answers to those questions. Those are incredibly complex

0: and difficult social challenges. I will say this, though, is that the fundamental obstacle and also the fundamental opportunity to addressing both of those issues is political. And, you know, that means sort of like persuading legislators to take action. And I think there are some grounds for that sort of persuasion to take place. I mean, one way, I mean, you were talking a little bit about, you know, maybe we should change the contours of the conversation a little bit to make it a little bit more bipartisan and a little less stringently ideological. You know, there's a conservative case for reducing incarceration rates. You know, locking people up isn't cheap. I mean, in some states, it's $60,000, $70,000, even $80,000 a year to keep someone locked up. But that gets really expensive. I mean, on a nationwide basis, state governments spend the equivalent of the entire budget of the United States Marine Corps locking up their own citizens. That's a lot of money. And there's, you know, a conservative case, and some conservative legislators have been fairly persuaded by it that, you know, there can we take a look and see, are we locking up some people where it doesn't make a ton of sense to lock them up? So I think there are opportunities there. I mean, the big issue, though, the big issues, though, and you've already touched on this, is, I mean, those politics are going to, and those discussions, which are going to be very difficult discussions to have, they're going to run into, you know, the twin issues of race and violent crime. And no legislator wants to be sort of like thinking that they are, you know, mollycoddling violent criminals. And, you know, some legislators are going to be arguing that, you know, effectively the criminal justice system is targeting my constituents because, you know, they're not white. And, you know, navigating those ways in a way that, you know, you sort of like have a shared end goal, that's just really tough to do. I think, you know, a more hopeful and perhaps more realistic way to go about this is at the local level, because there has been some research that suggests that, you know, fairly small programs, you know, that are grounded in communities can do a pretty good job of not just helping people reintegrate into their community after serving a prison term, but can get them off the trajectory of being scooped up by the criminal justice system to begin with. There's a sociologist called Patrick Sharkey who's done a number of these studies. And, you know, at least if you, you know, if you believe the results of some of those studies, they suggest that some of these programs in terms of suppressing crime, which means reducing incarceration rates ultimately, that they can be effective in some neighborhoods as increasing a police presence. So, you know, one of the things that I think state legislators could do and perhaps should do and should be talking about more is funding some of these smaller community-based programs. And, you know, and the difficulty with sort of like backing that kind of thing is sometimes, I mean, these programs might be very large on the local level, but from a state perspective, they're kind of like small potatoes. And some of them fail, you know, and none of them have 100% success rates. But I think sort of like, you know, sticking with some of these and, you know, continuing to fund the ones that do work, I think could start chipping away at the problem. And there's, you know, some good evidence that that actually does happen.
1: Like for me, you know, shout out to all the social workers, psychiatrists and clinicians who go out here to provide supports for those that are incarcerated, to support them so that then when they do come out and they're released, there's opportunities. We're also seeing some opportunities now with DNA being researched and people having opportunities come out. To me, it does feel that there are more local grassroots and some non-for-profit agencies. I know even in New York that we are trying to support those that were locked up and now they're able to come out and restore their lives, whether it is through outreach and social networks.
0: Yeah, I think that's right. And I agree with you. I mean, you know, the people who put in a lot of effort and a lot of work and, you know, the exactly the sort of people that you're working about deserve respect and support. I mean, part of the issue, though, is there's not a ton of resources, you know, relative to the size of the problem being, you know, being put into that. And, you know, I think, I don't want to use the word hopelessness, but the successes are certainly being underplayed. I mean, I think there is, you know, too much of expectations like, well, that's just the way the world works. And I'm not
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This morning I would like to use as a subject from which to preach the drum major instinct. The drum major instinct. And our text for the morning is taken from a very familiar passage in the 10th chapter as recorded by St. Mark, beginning with the 35th verse of that chapter, we read these words: "And James and John, the sons of Zebedee, came unto him, saying, Master, we would that thou shouldest do for us whatsoever we shall desire. And he said unto them, What would ye that I should do for you? And they said unto him, Grant unto us that we may sit, one on thy right hand and the other on thy left hand, in thy glory. But Jesus said unto

0: them ye know not what ye ask? Can ye drink of the cup that I drink of and be baptized with the baptism that I am baptized with? And they said unto him, We can. And Jesus said unto them, Ye shall indeed drink of the cup that I drink of, and with the baptism that I am baptized, withal shall ye be baptized. But to sit on my right hand and on my left hand is not mine to give, but it shall be given to them for whom it is prepared. And then Jesus goes on toward the end of that passage to say, But so shall it not be among you, but whosoever will be great among you shall be your servant, and whosoever of you will be the chiefest shall be servant of all. The setting is clear. James and John are making a specific request of the Master. They had dreamed, as most of the Hebrews dreamed, of a coming king of Israel who would set Jerusalem free and establish his kingdom on Mount Zion and in righteousness rule the world. And they thought of Jesus as this kind of king, and they were thinking of that day when Jesus would reign supreme as this new king of Israel. And they were saying, now, when you establish your kingdom, let one of us sit on the right hand and the other on the left hand of your throne. Now, very quickly, we would automatically condemn James and John, and we would say they were selfish. Why would they make such a selfish request? But before we condemn them too quickly, let us look calmly and honestly at ourselves, and we will discover that we too have those same basic desires for recognition, for importance, that same desire for attention, that same desire to be first. Of course, the other disciples got mad with James and John, and you could understand why, but we must understand that we have some of the same James and John qualities. And that is deep down within all of us, an instinct. It's a kind of drum major instinct, a desire to be out front, a desire to lead the parade, a desire to be first. And it is something that runs the whole gamut of life. And so before we condemn them, let us see that we all have the drum major instinct. We all want to be important, to surpass others, to achieve distinction, to lead the parade. Alfred Adler, the great psychoanalyst, contends that this is the dominant impulse. Sigmund Freud used to contend that sex was the dominant impulse, and Adler came with a new argument saying that this quest for recognition.
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2: 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I'm Sanji Lopez. Today is Juneteenth, Friday, June 19th. Expect partly cloudy skies, a high near 81 degrees, and a low around 65 degrees tonight. The sun rose at 5:24 a.m. and will set at 8:30 p.m. Juneteenth is observed each year on June 19th, marking the day in 1865 when the last enslaved African Americans in Galveston, Texas, were finally informed of their freedom, more than 2 years after the Emancipation Proclamation had been signed. Today, Juneteenth stands as both a celebration and a remembrance. It honors the end of slavery in the United States and recognizes the strong struggle for freedom, justice, and equality that followed and continues today. It is a day of reflection on the resilience of Black communities, the importance of truth in American history, and the ongoing work toward racial equity and opportunity for all. Since 2021, Juneteenth has been a federal holiday, observed nationwide with parades, educational events, family gatherings, and cultural celebrations that uplift Black history and achievement. Here in Harlem, Street Corner Resources has proudly sponsored WHCR's live broadcast from this year's annual Juneteenth celebration and parade. WHCR 90.3 FM will be live on location this Saturday, June 20th from 9 a.m. to 3 p.m. right in the heart of the festivities at 116th Street and Malcolm X Boulevard in Harlem. Throughout the day, WHCR will be broadcasting live, bringing listeners full coverage of the celebration, community voices, and the energy of this historic event honoring Juneteenth. 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This has been Sanji Lopez with the Joe Brown Community News Break on WHCR 90.3 FM, The Voice of Harlem. 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
1: This is the Joe Brown Community News Break on WHCR 90.3 FM, The Voice of Harlem. I'm Sanji Lopez. Today is Juneteenth, Friday, June 19th. Expect partly cloudy skies, a high near 81 degrees, and a low around 65 degrees tonight. The sun rose at 5:24 a.m. and will set at 8:30 p.m. Juneteenth is observed each year on June 19th, marking the day in 1865 when the last enslaved African Americans in Galveston, Texas, were finally informed of their freedom, more than 2 years after the Emancipation Proclamation had been signed. Today, Juneteenth stands as both a celebration and a remembrance. It honors the end of slavery in the United States and recognizes the strong struggle for freedom, justice, and equality that followed and continues today. It is a day of reflection on the resilience of Black communities, the importance of truth in American history, and the ongoing work toward racial equity and opportunity for all. Since 2021, Juneteenth has been a federal holiday, observed nationwide with parades, educational events, family gatherings, and cultural celebrations that uplift Black history and achievement. Here in Harlem, Street Corner Resources has proudly sponsored WHCR's live broadcast from this year's annual Juneteenth celebration and parade. 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Throughout the day, WHCR will be broadcasting live, bringing listeners full coverage of the celebration, community voices, and the energy of this historic event honoring Juneteenth. 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
1: 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This is Stu Reed from WEBT Reports with an important announcement about a series of upcoming workshops on AI that will be held here at WHCR Radio. 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